0: just like the Washington Monument in Washington. And down the side, they all say, our dear leader, our great leader, Comrade Kim Il-sung, is with us forever. And this sort of statement is, this missionary, he pointed it out to me, he said, it's so evocative of what Jesus Christ was said to have said to his disciples when he ascends into heaven at the end of, sort of at the end of the Gospels, at the beginning of the book of Acts. And so you have this notion that he's gone, but he's not gone. He's present among us, but he's present in our hearts. He's present in our lives. He's present in our songs of praise and everything else. It's just incredibly religious.
1: Notwithstanding the presence of those two churches that you visited, I'm just curious, what is the official stance of the regime there on religion today?
0: Sure. Well, there's what they say and there's what they do. What they say is actually pretty similar to what you would find in any socialist country. They say religion is the opiate of the masses. They say we tolerate religion, but we are officially atheistic because, look, we're moving into this future, this communist paradise where we're not going to need religion. We're going to get beyond this superstition. We're not quite there yet, so we're going to let the simple-minded follow their funny little superstitions for a few more years, but eventually we're going to move past that. Mm-hmm. So to that end, they do officially say we do have a quote-unquote state-backed church, a state-backed Catholic association, a state-backed Buddhist association, and so on. That's what they say. Mm-hmm. What they do, of course, is they have cracked down pretty heavily and for decades on the church. Again, they have these carve-outs. They do have these two Protestant churches in Pyongyang. They have a Catholic cathedral. They even have a Russian Orthodox church in Pyongyang. But this is one city in a country of 25 million people, mm-hmm. and the number of people who can actually go there and attend service and worship freely is extremely limited.
1: Do people actually still use the term Kim Il-sungism to describe the country's guiding philosophy?
0: You know, the word that you'll usually see if you read a lot of North Korean stuff, I don't suppose many people have, but I have, you'll usually see Juche ideology. That's the term that they usually use. It's usually translated as self-reliance, but North Korea makes clear in its literature that Juche ideology is but a subset of this larger idea called Kim Il-sungism. And Kim Il-sungism kind of speaks for itself. I mean, what does it represent? What does it mean? Well, it means this person, this man who founded North Korea and ruled it for half a century.
1: It's been referred to as a gospel.
0: It has been. And in fact, I mean, it's been used pejoratively as a gospel because many of Kim Il-sung's former socialist allies were so appalled at the direction that he took it in that they kind of mocked it because they themselves would have seen themselves as orthodox socialists. They would have said, we're sticking to Marxism-Leninism, but what is going on here in North Korea is totally different. It is worship of a person. It's a cult of personality, and it's abhorrent. And so they said, yes, there is this gospel. It was actually used, this notion of a gospel, the good news literally of Kim Il-sungism, was something that the state did also try to propagate. They took out newspaper ads in the New York Times, in the Boston Globe, in all sorts of newspapers, and they tried to sort of position Kim Il-sung kind of as this messianic figure, not just for North Koreans, but for the world.
1: The world.
0: It wasn't terribly successful, mm-hmm. but there are people out there who do actually look up to North Korea and say, hey, here's a plucky little country that really, by all, you know, rights, it should have been crushed by the United States. And yet here it is still standing. It's nuclear armed and it answers to no one. Mm-hmm. And that is a pretty strong and powerful and attractive message for many people who don't like America. And there are many people around the world who don't like America.
1: Yeah. It's so interesting you mention the countries that in effect should be and have been North Korea's allies. And yet the current leader, Kim Jong-un, is the grandson, as you said, of Kim Il-sung. When his grandfather took power, Joseph Stalin was running the Soviet Union, Mao Zedong ran China, but neither started family dynasties. And nor did the Eastern European communist leaders. We'll get into what makes North Korea special, but just to get kind of at the bigger picture, how unusual is Kim's family's hold on power compared to what we've seen elsewhere in the world since World War II?
0: It is unparalleled, unprecedented. I mean, I don't want to say unprecedented. Certainly, we've seen millennia of hereditary succession, and you don't need to be socialist to have that. In fact, it was a big deviation from orthodox Marxism-Leninism because that was one of the primary rules. You don't hand off power to your son or to your daughter or to your relatives. And so you're right. Stalin did not hand off power to his son or Mao to his son. Instead, they both saw after their death

0: in reading it, it was quite an expression of the passion with which people there in the North embraced Christianity. Even before that, the missionaries were writing about the zeal with which people were embracing religion there. I just wonder, what explains this huge appeal of Christianity to Koreans at that time?
1: Sure. I should clarify, it wasn't Koreans all over the peninsula. It was specifically Koreans in the northwest of Korea, clustered around Pyongyang.
0: Right.
1: Actually, the missionaries had been active in Seoul and in Busan, down in the deep south, for several years by the time the first missionary moves into Pyongyang. And they don't actually have all that much success. It's not until they get to Pyongyang that you have this overwhelming outpouring. And what is the explanation? The missionaries themselves struggled to explain it. At some level, they said this must be what God wanted. But of course, there's still that next question. Well, why would God want that to happen there and not anywhere else? Because this was the one place in all of Asia where you see Protestant Christianity really blossom in a way that you don't see in China, in India, in Japan, even in other parts of Korea. It's really around Pyongyang that something truly very special emerges.
0: Our guest is Jonathan Cheng. His book is called Korean Messiah. This is Ideas. I'm Nala Ayed. In 1912, the year Kim Il-sung was born, the city of Pyongyang was the center of Christian practice in Asia. Missionaries referred to it as the Jerusalem of the East. The flourishing of churches and the devotion of new converts was beyond anything American and Canadian evangelists had ever seen. Jonathan Cheng is the China bureau chief for the Wall Street Journal. He grew up in Toronto and now lives in Beijing. He's fascinated by this chapter in Pyongyang's history, right around the time Kim Il-sung was growing up.
1: The kind of Protestant Christianity that came to Northwestern Korea at the time was one that was really appealing to people there. Why? Because they saw it as a religion of equality before God. They were discriminated against by the power brokers in Seoul, and they didn't like it. Many of the people up there, they had more of an up-by-the-bootstrap sort of mentality. They were more independent. They were more capitalistic. They were more rough around the edges, but also more receptive to new ideas. And so I think when this Christian gospel first gets to the Pyongyang area, they embrace it with gusto.
0: Yeah. Do you think it had anything to do, and maybe I'm just riffing off of what you just said, but does it have to do with the people who brought it?
1: I think it definitely does, and it's interesting. I mean, many of the missionaries actually are coming from Toronto. They're coming from the University of Toronto, because this is a period where we're talking the late 1800s here, where you have many graduates of universities, colleges, medical schools, very well educated men and women, generally, again, Presbyterian and Methodist. They're 22, 23, 24, 25, and their greatest mission, there's no higher calling that they could have in this world than to go to the ends of the earth and to share the gospel of Christ. Many of the Canadian missionaries were the ones who were the most active in what we now call North Korea. They were more active in the northeast than in the northwest around Pyongyang, but nonetheless, they are very much a part of this story.
0: How much of that history did you know before you went to North Korea?
1: Not very much. Yeah. I had a dim sense. Again, I mentioned I'm ethnically Chinese, but growing up in Toronto, you're going to meet Koreans.
0: Of course.
1: I went to school down in the States. There, I met a lot of Korean Americans. And when you meet people from the Korean diaspora, inevitably, you will find that many, many, many of them, a very high proportion, almost higher than almost any other community you'll meet, seems to be tied to the Christian church in some way. And that was always a bit of a puzzle to me. I didn't quite understand that. So I had this foggy notion in my head that Koreans and Christianity, there's some connection there. But I always thought it was South Korea, because South Korea is today home to some of the largest megachurches in the world. It sends more foreign missionaries out into the world than any other country other than the U.S. And so I always thought it was South Korea. But the history tells you actually most of the communists were in the South. Most of the Christians were actually in the North. It was a bit of a mind twist for me. And, you know, that's what I love about history. That's what I love about journalism. You start with a little bit of a notion, a question. You start pulling on a thread. And before you know it, you discover all these things that you never could have imagined.
0: Yeah.

0: does not deny that history. He doesn't deny that his parents were Christians and that he lived in a Christian home. But he does point out that they weren't, well, he claims that they weren't actual believers. Maybe explain what that nuance is.
1: Sure, yeah. I mean, I think at some level he can't deny that his parents and that his upbringing was in the church because A, it was true, and B, I think he was fond of it. I think he recognized its role in his upbringing. And yet, at the same time, as you say, in his memoir, and by the way, there is an 8-volume memoir. Whether or not he wrote it himself is another matter, but it's written in the first person. It's on the bookshelf of every North Korean home. It's been read by virtually every North Korean.
0: And you've read that.
1: Yeah. And there, he talks a lot about his Christian upbringing. But you're right. He says, yes, my parents did go to church every Sunday. But, you know, my mom, she wasn't really a believer. She went because she had a hard life. And she liked to take a nap. And on a Sunday morning, where would be more comfortable than to sit in a church pew and take a nap there? So I almost had to wake her up when the sermon was over because she was sleeping so soundly. He would say that my father, yeah, he also went to church too. Yeah, he spoke in front of church groups and played the organ in church. He did all this other stuff, but he wasn't really a Christian. He was actually an atheist. As I read this, I think to myself, you protest a little too much here, you know. I don't, you know. You can just say that your parents went to church and leave it at that. I think we all know what that means.
0: Is there anything controversial or hidden about the role of Christianity in Kim Il-sung's youth?
1: Some of this was known, but North Korea itself never really acknowledged it until their great leader himself puts this in his memoirs when he's turning 80. And it's such a striking thing that the quasi-divinity that has been leading North Korea for half a century, who has been demonizing the Christian church and American missionaries, at the end of his life tells us in his own words that he was actually raised in the church, that he actually was quite close to all these institutions that the missionaries built. It was so striking. North Korea literally had to rewrite its dictionaries, literally had to redefine words like pastor or church or Christianity or religion, because the definition of these words in the dictionary before were all these incredibly pejorative and negative things. They would describe it as this evil imperialist religion. Pastors were coming in cloaked as messengers of God, but really they were there to undermine the Korean people and all the rest of it. And yet here you have, wait a minute, why is our great leader spending so much time with these evil imperialists? All the dictionaries literally had to be rewritten. You can see it before 92 and after 92 when Volume 1 is published.
0: How do you explain that?
1: I explain it simply by the fact that Kim Il-sung really was raised in the church. Mm-hmm. And by the end of his life, I think he genuinely felt this, I don't know if I want to say regret. I certainly haven't had any opportunity to speak with him. He died in 1994. He was so self-mythologized to such a great degree, but he was a human being. You and I know this. He was just another human being like the rest of us. I'm not in my 80s, but I imagine that when I am in my 80s, I am going to start looking back at my life and start reassessing everything. There's also one other fascinating detail, which is that Kim Il-sung tells one of his top lieutenants towards the end of his life that his mother has come to him in a dream. This is the Bible woman, his mother, this devout Christian. And he is troubled by this dream, asks his lieutenant, what should I do about this? And his lieutenant says, you should build a church on the birthplace of your mother. And that's one of the two churches that I was able to visit when I went in 2017. Wow. And so this is all happening at the same time that he's revealing to the world the extent of his upbringing in the church, because we knew not you and I, but it had been known that, yes, Kim Il-sung grew up in church. But it wasn't until his memoir came out that he told us that not only did he show up to church on Sunday every morning with his mom and dad, he learned to play the organ in church. He taught Sunday school.
0: He was a Sunday school teacher.
1: He was a Sunday school teacher. He performed in church plays. He spoke at the YMCA. He led a youth group when he was a young man. He lived in the home of a pastor for 2 years.
0: And he reveals all this in this memoir.
1: He does. Not just in the memoir, but in conversations he has, because at the same time, he's also inviting all these pastors to come and visit him in Pyongyang, like Billy Graham, who he invites to come twice. And so when he meets all these pastors, he asks them to say grace with him. He shows off his knowledge of the Bible, and he reminisces at length about his upbringing in the church.

0: does is to try and co-opt the church. His message to the Christians in this very conservative Christian city, again, that's what Pyongyang was known as at this time. It's known as a very conservative Christian city, and therefore, they're not going to like the Soviets that are coming in. Because the Soviets are socialists. Right. They're Stalinists.
1: Atheists.
0: Mm-hmm. Kim Il-sung, part of his appeal to the people of Pyongyang, his hometown, the place where he is now setting up his capital, he goes and says to them, I'm like Moses. In the same way that Moses delivered the Israelites from Egyptian captivity, I'm going to rescue Korea from the clutches of the evil Japanese imperialists. And he literally presents himself as this Moses-like figure. He has his uncle. He has this distant uncle of his, Reverend Kang. Mm-hmm. He has Reverend Kang, who is an ordained Presbyterian pastor, a revivalist minister. He travels around the country giving sermons. He summons him back to Pyongyang when he comes back in 1945. And he asks his uncle to gather all the pastors in Pyongyang together to tell them, here's Kim Il-sung's, his favorite hymn when he was growing up. He was a devoted church boy. He learned to play the organ in church. He didn't smoke. He didn't swear. He didn't drink. He was a good church boy. We should follow him. And that's part of the appeal. And the appeal
1: actually
0: works.
1: Christianity is kind of put in the service of Kim Il-sung's consolidation of power.
0: That's right. And he even ends up, and this comes from North Korean sources. This is from the horse's mouth, as it were, with Kim Il-sung quoting from the Bible to kind of say to his conservative Christian pastors who are opposing him, he says things like, don't you know that Jesus healed on the Sabbath? Why are you opposing my attempts here to have an election on a Sunday? If Jesus could heal on the Sabbath, then I should be able to do. And so you see him showing off his Bible knowledge in a certain sense to consolidate power.
1: Does it work?
0: It does. It does work to a degree, because there are Christians who are a little bit sympathetic to socialism and do cast their lot with him. For those who don't, well, there is repression. Mm-hmm. And North Korea, above all, I mean, there's a lot of trying to get people to believe in Kim Il-sung. But for those who don't, he will crush them. And so he does crush a lot of them. Now, because of the Korean War, which starts 5 years after the Japanese surrender and Kim Il-sung returns to Pyongyang, the battle lines really move quite dramatically. And so there are a lot of opportunities for those who don't want to stay in the North to flee to the South. Mm-hmm. And indeed, that's really what happens. And that's why when you think about South Korea and you think about it being the home of some of the world's largest mega churches, which it is, mm-hmm. you will find that almost all of them, at least in the early years, were all founded by North Korean Christians who fled to the South.
1: Right. He claimed that he was not suppressing Christianity. I mean, people with the Christian faith actually are killed for their faith.
0: Yes. They absolutely are.
1: Can you describe that period and what exactly happened?
0: Yeah. So
1: what we know happened.
0: Yeah. Well, we don't know all that much.
1: Yeah.
0: This is North Korea. Independent sources that are not North Korean are fleetingly scarce from this period. We have the official North Korean record, but they're not going to tell us about this either. So we only really are able to dimly grasp exactly how it happens. There are signs that the North Korean authorities root out people who continue to stay in the North and practice the faith in secret. But in the late 50s, you really see a shift in the language from Kim Il-sung away from an accommodationist sort of approach towards Christians to a much more ruthless program. They start wanting the people of North Korea to refer to Kim Il-sung as father, capital F, father. And there's more and more of this idea in North Korea that we're supposed to regard ourselves as having two fathers. We all have a biological earthly father, but we also have this heavenly father, this other spiritual father, and that's Kim Il-sung.
1: Our father.
0: Our father. That's a pretty direct substitution there for the Christian God.
1: Yeah. Knowing this history and knowing that link, is any of that helpful, do you think, in recasting North Korea world relations in today's context?
0: Yeah, I think that definitely changes the way you think about it. Mm-hmm. It's a place where the connection with the leaders, where the connection with the state is rooted in pretty deep soil, because Kim Il-sung is firmly ensconced in the hearts and the souls, if you will, of the North Korean people. That's a different relationship than almost any citizen of another country might feel towards the state that they live in. I think that has two very obvious implications to me. One is that insofar as we think about North Korea and how to deal with it, how do we

0: You've just heard my conversation with Jonathan Cheng, author of Korean Messiah, Kim Il-sung and the Christian Roots of North Korea's Personality Cult. This episode of Ideas was produced by Tom Howell. Lisa Ayusa is the web producer for Ideas. Technical production, Emily Chiarvesio and Danielle Duval. Senior producer, Nicola Lukšić. Greg Kelly is the executive producer of Ideas. And I'm Nala Ayed.
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6: Behind big music stars Canadians love, people like Michael Bublé, Anne Murray, Bachman Turner, Overdrive, Jan Arden, Bryan Adams, there's the legendary manager Bruce Allen. Well, he's finally getting his laurels, and we're putting him under the spotlight to tell his story.
7: From CBC News, The World This Hour, I'm Claude Fague. Prime Minister Mark Carney is shrugging off the latest diplomatic friction with the U.S. Yesterday, Washington announced it was stepping away from a Canada-U.S. defense panel that's been around since the Second World War. The U.S. accuses Canada of failing to meet its defense commitments. Tom Perry reports.
8: For a while, Mark Carney battled a driving rain as he helped break ground on a new mining site north of Montreal, a fitting backdrop for questions about the once again stormy relationship between Canada and the U.S. The Trump administration announcing it would pause its participation in the Canada-U.S. Permanent Joint Board on Defense, a cross-border body that first met to discuss continental military cooperation way back in 1940.
9: I mean, it has a long heritage, but I wouldn't overplay the importance of this.
8: Carney did not appear especially concerned by the U.S. move, pointing out the board has not met since the end of 2024, pointing out as well that Canada continues to work alongside the U.S. through NORAD at the same time as it looks to strengthen alliances around the world. Tom Perry, CBC News, Ottawa.
7: Canada's Snowbirds flying squadron will be grounded until the early 2030s. The outdated Tudor jets have been part of Canada's Air Force inventory since the 1960s. Defense Minister David McGuinty says they will be replaced by Swiss-made CT-157s.
10: It too will serve as both a trainer and air demonstration aircraft. It will allow us to accelerate procurement, create a larger pool of pilots to be able to fly in the Snowbirds and ensure that we do not end up operating an orphan fleet of aircraft.
7: McGuinty says the Air Force will continue to support air shows across the country in the meantime, though it will likely have to draw from operational fleets. BC Premier David Eby says Alberta is getting more attention from the federal government because of its threat of a separatism referendum. He says Ottawa must not let bad behavior dictate its approach.
11: This country cannot work if separatist premiers, others get all of the attention of the federal government.
7: Eby says other provinces and territories are left out of the discussion that concerns all parts of Canada. The premier's comments come after Ottawa and Alberta reached a deal on an industrial carbon emission pricing last week, moving them a step closer to building a bitumen pipeline to the West Coast that would run through BC. Police in San Diego, California are stepping up their presence at all places of worship. Three people were killed there yesterday at a mosque. The two teenage suspects are also dead. Authorities say more than 30 guns have been recovered. Lisa Jing has more.

0: Bruce, do you know who we're listening to right there?
1: No, but I know the song.
0: That's Five Man Cargo.
1: Wow, you see that? I wouldn't have done that because I couldn't have figured that out. That's a long time ago. That's how I got started. That's the first band I ever got involved with because they were a friend of mine was running a club, a nightclub.

0: I think, no.
1: I would think easy, right? Because you're going in, you're like, I'm going to say the thing.
0: And just, this is what I believe in, and that's that. That's that. And if you don't like it, lump it. Okay, this is the way I'm running my business, and this is the way you can run yours. But I really believe, boy, oh boy, it's pretty neat to see the Canadian guys out there doing great business, and there's a lot of them now, a lot more than when I started.

If you want to connect with us, check us out. Facebook, it's Q with Tom Power. We are CBCQ on Instagram and TikTok. You can email q@cbc.ca. I am Garvia Bailey, sitting in for Tom Power. I'll catch you next time.

0: appear to have been radicalized online. Authorities say they uncovered writings outlining hateful beliefs tied to religion and race. They also found more than 30 guns and a crossbow. During yesterday's shooting, a security guard exchanged fire with the suspects. Police Chief Scott Wall says that prevented a much larger tragedy.
1: His actions, without a doubt, delayed and ultimately deterred these two individuals from gaining access to the greater areas of the mosque, where as many as 140 kids were within 15 feet of these suspects.
0: The security guard was killed along with two other adult men. Police are treating this as a hate crime. And that is your World This Hour. For CBC News, I'm Claude Fagg.
2: The weather forecast for Toronto, Hamilton, Niagara this evening, a yellow watch for a severe thunderstorm. Large hail is expected with winds gusting to 110 kilometers an hour overnight. The heat warning for these areas has ended with a low reaching 10 degrees. For Wednesday, clearing but windy, a high 18. For Peterborough and the Kawartha Lakes, a yellow watch for a severe thunderstorm overnight with winds gusting to 110 kilometers an hour. Hail, a low 9.

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0: novel written in Mandarin to take the International Booker. The award recognizes writing that's been translated into English. And that is your World This Hour. For CBC News, I'm Claude Faith.
1: The weather forecast for Toronto, Hamilton, Niagara this evening, a yellow watch for a severe thunderstorm. Large hail is expected with winds gusting to 110 kilometers an hour overnight. The heat warning for these areas has ended with a low reaching 10 degrees. For Wednesday, clearing but windy, a high 18. For Peterborough and the Kawartha Lakes, a yellow watch for a severe thunderstorm overnight with winds gusting to 110 kilometers an hour. Hail, a low 9.
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5: 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I'm Odario Williams. We're at TD Music Hall in Toronto with Akinoha Haba Azar, better known by his initials, A-H-I, simply pronounced I. Well, he begins with a song off his latest album, The Light Behind the Sun. It's called My People.
6: We wanted to write a song that channeled the spirit of Bob Marley and my history. I'm half Jamaican, half Trinidadian. So we wanted to get into like the revolutionary spirit of the people and the connection to the people.
7: Come on, y'all. How y'all doing tonight?

0: 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I'm Odario Williams. 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
1: This song's called Old Sweet Day. Yeah, I want to hear some voices. If y'all notice, don't be afraid to sing it, all right?

0: You just heard I performing Plans. It's off his latest album, The Light Behind the Sun. I'm Odario Williams. You're listening to CBC Music Live. Here's I to talk about the inspiration for many of the songs off the album.
1: For me, The Light Behind the Sun, and on a general sense, is for all those people who don't feel like their light is fully recognized. We all look at the stars and the big bright lights, but there's some of us who are just doing so much in this industry or just in the world that don't fully get recognized, and we are behind the sun. And in my life, you know, my wife is that for me. She is someone who, like, she's my manager. We have 5 children together. We homeschool our children together. I coach their soccer. We do that. So I wouldn't even be able to do half of what I do in this career without her. I wouldn't be where I am today as a musician without her. So the light behind, she is the light behind my son. And I'm not the son. I'm not saying I'm the son. But, yeah. So this is a new one. This one, I'm so happy with this song. I wrote it in Nashville. I wrote this one in Nashville with Ruby Amanfu and Sam Ashworth, and they wrote some incredible songs over their career. But one notable song is they wrote a song with an artist named Her.

0: Thank you guys so much. One last time, my name is I. We got Daheem Stewart on the guitar. You guys get home safe. Thank you so much. Thank you so much.
1: That's I wrapping up a set at TD Music Hall in Toronto with Humankind. It's off his latest album, The Light Behind the Sun. 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Thanks to Joshua Bowman, Steve Major, and the folks over at Massey Hall for recording and providing us all that music. CBC Music Live is produced by Andrea Jin and Malcolm Gould. I'm Odario Williams. I hope you can join me next week for Young Kai.

0: That's Young Kai, recorded live at the Mod Club in Toronto. Please join me next week for lots more of that concert on CBC Music Live. And hey, if you're listening on CBC Music, stay tuned for Angeline Tetuayo. She's coming up next with The Block. So keep it locked right here. I'm Odario Williams. Have a wonderful week. Till next time.
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5: 2026 will be the last year for Canada's iconic snowbirds and the squad's first ever

0: for a severe thunderstorm overnight with winds gusting to 110 kilometers an hour. Hail, a low 9.
1: Hello, I'm Neil Kirksall.
2: Good evening, I'm Lisa Bryn Rundle. This is As It Happens, the Midnight Edition.
1: Tonight, San Diego is mourning after a deadly shooting at its largest mosque. And we speak with a community leader who, like so many other Muslims, is processing the depth of the loss.
2: Undone deal. A Newfoundland and Labrador review panel finds a proposed energy deal with Hydro-Québec is not in the province's best interest. And the premier tells us why he thinks his government can make good on Churchill Falls.
1: Shell game. We'll hear from the mayor of a PEI town where one in three people works in the oyster business, the mayor included. He explains the struggles they're all facing as the harvest is devastated by disease.
2: Tried and tested on. The organizer of an event called Ratapalooza tells us former lab rats make great pets, and she would know. She has 20 of them.
1: Flying low, the iconic snowbirds will be grounded after the 2026 season because the jets are aging. A former snowbirds pilot and commander says this all could have been avoided.
2: And croaked in secrecy, a man in Australia set out to make a dinner of steak and salad for his housemates, but almost ended up serving them ribs. I mean, ribbits, thanks to the tiny frog and his greens. As it happens, the Tuesday edition, radio that's pleased he didn't end up with a frog in his throat.

0: country.
1: Absolutely.
0: What changed for you?
1: Well, I think that what we've seen happen in the last 5 months, 6 months, I mean, you've seen the new leadership federally, and a leadership focused on making sure that Canada is preparing itself for its role in the world as we go forward. This has somewhat been brought on, of course, as we know about what's happened in the United States. Mm-hmm. But it's the Prime Minister is now focusing on development in Canada. You know, when he talks about an electrification strategy, when he talks about a national energy corridor, and he talks about wanting to develop our own industries. And what's really interesting is that 25 of the 31 minerals that are identified as critical by the government of Canada are present in our province. And the Prime Minister has talked about, let's get those developed. Let's develop the Labrador Trough. And they recognize, the federal government recognizes, the Prime Minister recognizes, the Minister recognizes, that the projects identified for Labrador, whether it be Gull Island or upgrades to Churchill Falls, all of this is one of the major projects that can be make a huge difference to Canada, not just Canada, but to Quebec, to Newfoundland and Labrador. And that's, I think, something where the federal government has expressed an interest in being part of that.
0: Yeah, last week the Prime Minister said that the federal government could facilitate negotiations between your province and Quebec. Have you spoken directly with the Prime Minister?
1: I have spoken with the Prime Minister and with his Minister of Natural Resources. I've also spoken with the Premier of Quebec. And sharing that thought, that there's an opportunity here, I believe, for, as I said, Newfoundland and Labrador and Quebec, I would argue, need to be part of any national energy strategy, any electrification strategy.
0: We could use the word, you know, the phrase, a thorn in the province's side, an albatross, when we talk about this saga, how long it's been going on. Can you imagine a time when this is a done deal, and it's a deal that you and others believe is the right deal and the fair deal?
1: And I think that that is exactly what this has all been all about for me. I've been asked over the last year, you know, where do you stand on the MOU? You stand for the MOU, you stand against the MOU, and I've continuously said, I stand for the people of Newfoundland and Labrador. I stand for the next generations that will have an opportunity to review this. And I said earlier today, you know, when you think about when we joined Confederation in 1949, we brought with us the richest fishing grounds in the world. We brought forestry. We brought mining. We brought hydroelectricity. We brought oil. And yet, here we are, and we're pretty well of a huge deficit. We cannot afford to keep doing deals that are not that we as a province are not the primary beneficiary of. So it's very important that we get this right. I think we have a real opportunity now with the federal government wanting to turn Canada into a powerhouse, that we can work with them, that we can work with Quebec, and we can get a deal done that at the end of the day, the people of Newfoundland and Labrador, 30 or 40 years from now, will not have that same reaction.
0: Good to have you on our show, Premier. Thank you.
1: Oh, thank you so much.
2: Tony Wakeham is the Premier of Newfoundland and Labrador. He was in St. John's.

can sometimes surprise you, because sometimes produce arrives from the grocery store with its own dinner guest. When Mr. Smoker took a look at his fully sealed plastic bag of greens, he noticed a little frog amid the leaves. So he called out from the kitchen, and I'm going to do this in my best Australian accent here. Quote, "Oh, bro, there's a frog in the lettuce." And his friends replied, "No, you're taking the mick. Like, that's not real." I really can't do an Australian accent. But he was not taking the mick. He already had the mick, in the sense that he had the frog, which he produced to their dismay. They promptly named it Greg. I personally think Mick would have been a better choice, but they didn't ask me. And then decided to release Greg into a nearby pond. Not to shirk on ceremony, the friends report that they played a track from Eurodance musician Crazy Frog, which I can only assume was this one.

accounts, it started out as an ordinary Saturday night at Reece Smoker's home in Western Australia. He was making dinner for his housemates, and that dinner included a salad. You might be thinking, great, so healthy, good job, Reece. But here it as it happens, we know produce

Oh my gosh, that's enough of that. Of course, it's not clear how well Greg will do on his own in a strange pond far from home, but it's too early to give up hope, even if his salad days have come to an end.

0: synced haven't been the same.
1: I know we've been understaffed since Ellis left, and maybe today things will turn around.
0: But now, the most unlikely pair is back on the case.
2: Hey, Max, you miss me?
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0: And

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Russian President Vladimir Putin has arrived in the country for talks with Chinese President Xi Jinping. The two leaders are expected to sign multiple deals later today, among them further strengthening the comprehensive partnership and strategic interaction between the two. Beijing is the biggest buyer of Russian

This is The World. I'm Marco Werman. We heard yesterday on the show about potential windfall profits for Norway's oil sector with the Strait of Hormuz blockaded. Today, the crippling effect of that blockade on Kenya. A strike by transport workers brought Kenya yesterday to a near standstill, with many people forced to commute on foot. People who work in the transport sector are fed up with rising

0: team ever responded to her request. She said that they did not.
1: The World is produced by GBH and PRX, broadcasting weekdays from the Nan and Bill Harris studio in Boston. Check out more of our reporting on YouTube. We are at The World News GBH. I'm Carolyn Beeler.
0: And I'm Marco Werman. Join us right back here tomorrow.

0: Now, have you had money or data taken by hackers? Lots of us have. In the UK, major retailers, hospitals and car manufacturers have all been disrupted by cyber attacks. It's worrying, and there's a new threat to chew your fingernails over. The possibility that a powerful new AI system could fall into the wrong hands and supercharge hacking.
1: Anthropic says its newest AI model named Claude Mythos Preview is too powerful and dangerous to be released to public. So Mythos excels at identifying weaknesses and security flaws in software, which hackers could use in cyber attacks.
0: CBS News reporting there. In official UK tests of its cyber capabilities, the new model Mythos passed hacking challenges other models could not. The UK government minister for AI, Kanishka Narayan, told this programme, "Our independent

0: it's a real threat now, isn't it?
1: It absolutely is. I think about some of the attacks I hear about where it's like, but they pretend to be your CEO and they call you on WhatsApp and they say, hey, I need you on this urgent call. Here's the link. And when you're looking, it looks like your CEO. It's like the where they've been at on vacation before, like all the things match. And I think to myself, like, I do this every day, day in, day out, and I'd probably be fooled by some of these. The tools to create deepfakes or do other AI-enabled types of operations, they're available for purchase on the dark web. And I'm actually going to be talking even more about a lot of those AI tools that are available on the dark web at Info Security Europe in London at the beginning of June.
0: So what can I, if I went shopping, what kind of tools would I be able to get?
1: Well, you could get tools that enable you to create deepfakes on your own that are a little more realistic than just, you know, might be able to do it in an open source way. There are tools that help connect those usernames and passwords that are been stolen from all of us many times again and are for sale on the dark web. Now we see a lot of integrations to be able to take all of that data and then use it at scale for conducting their outreach and trying to send these, you know, malicious messages out that have you try to click on a link, and et cetera. And some purport to having, you know, saying, oh, I can go across the entire ecosystem. I can do an entire operation. We don't see full AI operations being all that successful, but it's never stopped criminals in the past from advertising falsely. Like, it's part of this whole cyber criminal underground of developers, attackers, money launderers, infrastructure providers. People kind of think of somebody in a hoodie in the basement doing these attacks, but it's incredibly sophisticated economy behind all of these moving forward. Though I do wonder if there are criminals out there that are worried AI is going to take their job too.
0: When we talk about who is doing the hacking, I mean, we live in a time of great geopolitical uncertainty. We have, you know, a hot war in Europe, a hot conflict in the Middle East. How does that feed into the world of hacking?
1: The Iran conflict now is the first one that I can remember where really both sides had integrated cyber operational capabilities. One of the first major kinetic targets that Iran hit were data centers, because we rely on them to do all of our work, all of our business. And that impacted businesses across the world. And there was a lot of pivoting that had to be done. And so kind of understanding that data centers are now a target for these types of attacks. Second is that nation states are increasingly using cyber criminal tactics to conduct more destructive operations. Iran's done that for several years. We had an Iran attack Albania a few years back where they were upset that Albania was hosting what they saw as a dissident group. And so they conducted this incredibly destructive attack. They wiped data. They used ransomware, so locking up the network. They had taken information that they'd stolen and put it out there for information operations. But what's important about that one to know is the Iranians had actually been conducting an espionage operation against those networks for 14 months. Then they turned it over for attack. And they made it look like a fake cyber criminal group when they did it, when something happened.
0: You mentioned ransomware. I mean, this has been a huge story in the UK with, you know, car manufacturers and top high street brands hit by ransomware attackers. What's the picture there? Is this a problem we're getting to grips with, or is it still sort of outpacing the response?
1: So, you know, I've likened to the amazing work that my colleagues at the FBI and in the UK, the NCA, all of them have been able to do is almost akin to mowing your lawn, right? Where you go out there and you're able to stop the explosive growth of some of it, but it's not gone. There are more ransom attacks than there were just a few years ago. It's incredibly fast. That means we used to see attacks maybe take a few weeks from the time an actor got on the network. They had to look around, find the right accounts, find the right data, et cetera. Now

0: space.
1: And what you're doing is essentially helping to raise awareness of the risks, and you're doing that using technology. Tell us about that.
0: Yeah, look, we've been very fortunate. I've, for the last few years, I've worked with a dermatologist, and that's given us access to what we call the Vizia imaging machine. And it's a clinical grade skin imaging technology that we've brought into the classrooms. So we have this technology which essentially will scan the surface of the and the underlayers of the skin and give you readings and insights that you otherwise would have no idea about.
1: So talk through that technology. Talk through it from a sort of, if you like, a user's perspective. When you're in a classroom, what happens?
0: Your user would sit down and there would be three flashes and they don't feel anything. Then they would sit back and then the images would appear. And what they get to see in each of the slides is an analysis of the spots that they have on their face, the wrinkles. And this is, I've seen 15-year-olds with some significant wrinkles that are not able to be changed. The texture of the skin, so how smooth, the pores, how deep, how wide are the pores? That can lead to issues with acne. Brown spots, which are the really deep spots that I've had, for example, an Indigenous student, beautiful surface skin, a very dark skin, and underneath they've got this damage. And they said, look, I never wear sunscreen because I never thought I had to, but the brown spots really deep underneath are showing that there is damage as a melanin tries to come through. Also, there's red areas, so it looks at the blood vessels. And the thing that happens when we get UV damage is the blood vessels go closer to the surface. And you can see a lot of the breakdown of the blood vessels through it as well. And also porphyrins. We look at these are amazing things, Chris, because what happens is that as you get bacteria, these porphyrins actually eat the bacteria and they glow fluorescent. So underneath the Vizia, the kids see this lighting up of their face. It's basically showing how much bacteria is happening, which obviously for adolescents is quite high. But from a dermatology point of view, we can actually look at the health of the skin and make a diagnosis from there. And the last thing we do with this imaging is we hit a button and it will actually age them from 15 through AI all the way to 80. So this is where we get the screams and the, oh my God, I look like my grandmother. You know, it's absolutely amazing, but a really good opportunity for us to see the future. And this is making a difference with kids. It's changing attitude and it's really, for the first time ever, giving us an insight underneath the skin, which is quite incredible.
1: Is there other tech that you might want to bring into the classroom?
0: Yeah, well, look, we have a Pervyse portable UV camera, which you essentially plug into your phone. Students will look straight into it. The screen can be split into two. So you'll see your normal face at the top, and then you'll see your face under UV conditions. Now, what that means is we get students to try a physical sunscreen like a zinc, and they'll put that on and say, oh, wow, that's really thick. And it comes up as really jet black. And then they'll put a chemical sunscreen on and then they'll put the spray. And what they realize is that the spray, no matter how hard you try, you just don't get the coverage that you get with the chemical or the physical. So that is another amazing opportunity where we've got the Vizia, it goes under the layers. And now we actually balance that quite nicely with the Pervyse, which gives them a strategy to manage that skin so they don't actually end up with issues.
1: I guess there may be schools that aren't fortunate enough to have access to this kind of kit. How do we get this kind of technology, which you found has this amazing persuasive power, if you like, into the hands of more students?
0: Yeah, it's a great question, Chris, because it's something we're working on at the moment. We're applying for lots of grants. We're looking for government support and it'll come. We're reaching out to a lot of schools and we've set up a program whereby if we have a school that is lesser means, we've got a system whereby we're able to support them and that's been fantastic. So we're doing the best we can to make sure that we provide equity with everyone because we want everyone to have access to this product.
1: Is there a scope for expanding this internationally? I mean, Australia is not the only country to have a lot of sunshine.
0: Absolutely. Yeah, Chris, look, this is ready to go. And, you know, my PhD study at the moment is really focusing on international study, looking at sun protection. And

0: her to navigate her computer screen through slight head movements. And that's how she's typed out what she remembers, letter by painstaking letter. For this programme, her story has been voiced by an actor. Anna was brought up by her father, with some help from aunts and uncles, because her mother had died when she was still a baby.
1: The lady who looked after me by day, from age 1 to 5 years, prayed one evening when I was staying with her. I asked her all these questions about God in heaven. Was my mum there? How would I know her when I got to heaven?
0: When Anna was 7, she and her father moved from the north of England to Oxfordshire in the south.
1: When I was in my early teens, I sent off for a lifetime horoscope, which came free if you sent away a lot of biscuit packets. I believed in God, not horoscopes. But because Dad and I loved the brand of biscuits, we quickly collected enough. My results said something like, "Your life will be centred around hospitals and will be long and hard. Eventually, you'll be able to relax and enjoy what life has to offer."
0: After this, Anna did actually consider nursing as a career, but eventually she settled on a role in banking. And she met a man she liked while babysitting at a children's playground, Des, who had a small dog.
1: We had a good chat while he kept throwing a ball for the dog. We must have been talking for 45 minutes without exchanging names or anything. I remember talking to God and saying, "Do you think this man might be my future husband because he's rather nice?"
0: Which is what happened. Anna and Des got married in July 1994, took out a mortgage and bought a house. But all was not well.
1: Almost at the same time as moving in, I suddenly became quite tired quickly. So the day we moved in, I fell asleep on the carpet whilst waiting for the fridge and freezer to be delivered. On the Monday morning, Des had come back from getting the newspaper. I started to get a bad headache. Within minutes, it was more than a bad headache. I remember telling Des to phone for an ambulance. Then no more for a while.
2: I'm Professor Stephen Westerby, and for the last 35 years, I've headed up heart surgery in Oxford.
0: I've come to see Stephen Westerby, who's now retired, to find out what he and his colleagues discovered when Anna arrived at their hospital.
2: She seemed completely unconscious, but was breathing, so she wasn't brain dead. She was investigated with a brain scan, and that showed that a very important artery that supplied her brainstem, called the basilar artery, was blocked, which had wiped out the brainstem, which had died, so she could never move again. But everything above the brainstem was intact. So her cerebral cortex, the thinking brain, which allowed her to be conscious and so on, was intact.
0: To find out where that blockage in the brain had come from, Anna was given an echocardiogram, or ECHO for short, which allowed doctors to see inside her heart. This revealed the culprit, a tumour known as a myxoma. Stephen Westerby was the surgeon who set about removing it.
2: It was an exceedingly large tumour that was blocking the mitral valve, and that's what had been making her breathless. But nobody had recognised the fact. And it was a very fragile tumour, so pieces of it had broken off.
0: It was one of those pieces that had travelled to Anna's brain in her bloodstream and caused that catastrophic stroke, which had left her locked in, fully conscious, but unable to move. Her brain was frantically trying to work out what was going on.
1: The first part of this strange new life became very, very frightening. I remember this persistent, intermittent beep. I felt so cold from inside out, even though I was covered in warm blankets. It was like my body had been frozen and strapped down. I couldn't move a muscle or make a sound, although I was screaming inside. I decided I was semi-dead, and being experimented.

0: to try and find that vicar, but couldn't.
1: As Anna recovered, physically and spiritually, the house she'd bought with Des was adapted for her needs. Just before Easter 1997, more than 2.5 years after her stroke, Anna returned home.
0: I had high hopes and dreams. Life soon fell away and reality hit me in the face. Many things upset me. If Des and I went shopping, people kept staring at us. I just knew that they were thinking, that lovely, attractive man is lumbered with that woman. I was slowly going down mentally.
1: Eventually, Anna stopped eating and drinking and refused to take her tablets. She spent some time at a respite centre and her mental health improved. When she returned home, more help had been put in place to support Des with her care. You're listening to the documentary from the BBC World Service with me, Mike Wooldridge. But all too soon, Anna would be back in hospital, an emergency once more. As Anna's surgeon, Stephen Westerby, explains, she had a genetic predisposition to develop further myxomas, in all likelihood inherited from her mother, who may have died of such a tumour herself.
2: The genetics of this were such that it was going to keep coming. So in August 1998, a follow-up, again with an echo, showed a new tumour. So I took her back to the operating theatre. This caused a lot of distress to the family, needless to say, and we took that tumour out and she recovered. In April 2001, she came for another check. There was another tumour. I took the third tumour out and she went off home. In August 2002, she was back again, and indeed, she had two tumours on that occasion.
1: And every time here, the surgery was becoming more complicated, more difficult, wasn't it? Can you explain why that was?
2: Heart surgery is difficult in itself. You perform heart surgery by splitting the breastbone down the middle and opening it wide and opening up the sac around the heart and so on. But once you've done that, everything tends to stick together through the inflammation you get during a healing process. So each time it became more and more of a challenge to reopen the breastbone safely. And indeed, on each operation, I took away parts of the heart wall.
1: When the myxoma was found to have grown again for the fifth time in late 2004, doctors were doubtful whether Anna could survive another operation.
2: We had a big debate as to whether we should go back and try again. The conclusion was she had made such a success of her life and was enjoying her life, and she wanted to live, and we all wanted a life for her. And her husband, Des, had been absolutely fantastic. Her father was dedicated and cared for her. So I was determined that I should give her the best on that last occasion.
0: Friends from my church arranged a 24/7 prayer chain. As always, Des arrived to come down to the first room with me. I recall saying, "Kiss goodbye just in case, but I hope to see you later." I then talked silently. "Dear God, please help me get through this if you think I should. I think Des and Dad will struggle without me, but it's up to you. Amen." God was with us all, and I survived. Mr. Westerby had spoken to Des to say that this would definitely be the last heart operation, and he recommended that there would be no more echo scans.
1: No more scans, that is, to see if the myxoma had regrown yet again. Any new myxomas could have caused another stroke, this time most probably fatal. But amazingly, since that fifth operation 21 years ago, Anna has been well. Stephen Westerby again.
2: The cardiologist

0: then I rushed down the road to the church in Cassington and would stay there for 3 to 4 hours, you know, during the operation. 21 years later, we're still around. So God up there is probably looking down on us, you know.
1: How would you describe the impact that faith has on both of your lives?
0: Well, obviously quite a lot, you know. It's been good.
2: Massive.
1: That was the real voice of Anna chipping into my conversation with Des to reinforce his point. Nowadays, Anna can speak a little, with Des often acting as interpreter. I was struck by how profoundly grateful everyone at the church is for Anna's survival and her ability to participate actively in church life, despite remaining paralysed. And I'm also struck that a question remains. From a faith perspective, has Anna been healed? Phil Durrant is the minister at Kidlington Baptist Church.
3: Yeah, I think healing is a much broader and wider concept than just physical healing. Sometimes I think those who haven't necessarily received healing in the way they might have done might actually have a ministry of healing to others. And I think Anna is has a healing presence in our community. She just blesses and inspires and gives hope to others. It's about working with God to bring out of tragedy something beautiful and something redemptive, something hopeful.
1: Anna herself has no desire to conceal the struggles she and Des have been through.
4: There have been many instances when I've needed a great deal of psychological help. Life is not easy. God throws challenges at us every day. The saddest thing for me is that we could never have children. So now we give presents to children we know.
1: Anna appears to have made peace with her life as it is.

0: That was Heart and Soul from the BBC. You're listening to CBC Radio 1. Up next, from New Zealand, it's Our Changing World.
1: There's very few things in health that, if you get the job done, we've eliminated it. And that's pretty exciting.
2: That's Professor Bev Lawton speaking about eliminating cervical cancer in Aotearoa. Kia ora, nō mai haramai ki te ao huranga. Ko kraken kanan tēnei. On average, about 175 New Zealanders are diagnosed with cervical cancer every year, and about 55 people die from it. But it doesn't have to be this way. This week on Our Changing World, Charlie Drever speaks to those who say we have the tools and the momentum to make this a reality within our lifetime.
3: This is an episode about saving lives. The World Health Organization, or WHO, has a goal to eliminate

0: that time.
1: Sure. I should clarify, it wasn't Koreans all over the peninsula. It was specifically Koreans in the northwest of Korea, clustered around Pyongyang.
0: Right.
1: Actually, the missionaries had been active in Seoul and in Busan, down in the deep south, for several years by the time the first missionary moves into Pyongyang. And they don't actually have all that much success. It's not until they get to Pyongyang that you have this overwhelming outpouring. And what is the explanation? The missionaries themselves struggled to explain it. At some level, they said this must be what God wanted. But of course, there's still that next question. Well, why would God want that to happen there and not anywhere else? Because this was the one place in all of Asia where you see Protestant Christianity really blossom in a way that you don't see in China, in India, in Japan, even in other parts of Korea. It's really around Pyongyang that something truly very special emerges.
0: Our guest is Jonathan Cheng. His book is called Korean Messiah. This is Ideas. I'm Nala Ayed. In 1912, the year Kim Il-sung was born, the city of Pyongyang was the center of Christian practice in Asia. Missionaries referred to it as the Jerusalem of the East. The flourishing of churches and the devotion of new converts was beyond anything American and Canadian evangelists had ever seen. Jonathan Cheng is the China bureau chief for the Wall Street Journal. He grew up in Toronto and now lives in Beijing. He's fascinated by this chapter in Pyongyang's history, right around the time Kim Il-sung was growing up.
1: The kind of Protestant Christianity that came to Northwestern Korea at the time was one that was really appealing to people there. Why? Because they saw it as a religion of equality before God. They were discriminated against by the power brokers in Seoul, and they didn't like it. Many of the people up there, they had more of an up by the bootstrap sort of mentality. They were more independent. They were more capitalistic. They were more rough around the edges, but also more receptive to new ideas. And so I think when this Christian gospel first gets to the Pyongyang area, they embrace it with gusto.
0: Yeah. Do you think it had anything to do, and maybe I'm just riffing off of what you just said, but does it have to do with the people who brought it?
1: I think it definitely does. And it's interesting. I mean, many of the missionaries actually are coming from Toronto. They're coming from the University of Toronto, because this is a period where we're talking the late 1800s here, where you have many graduates of universities, colleges, medical schools, very well educated men and women, generally, again, Presbyterian and Methodist. They're 22, 23, 24, 25, and their greatest mission, there's no higher calling that they could have in this world than to go to the ends of the earth and to share the gospel of Christ. Many of the Canadian missionaries were the ones who were the most active in what we now call North Korea. They were more active in the northeast than in the northwest around Pyongyang, but nonetheless, they are very much a part of this story.
0: How much of that history did you know before you went to North Korea?
1: Not very much.
0: Yeah.
1: I had a dim sense. Again, I mentioned I'm ethnically Chinese, but growing up in Toronto, you're going to meet Koreans.
0: Of course.
1: I went to school down in the States. There, I met a lot of Korean Americans. And when you meet people from the Korean diaspora, inevitably, you will find that many, many, many of them, a very high proportion, almost higher than almost any other community you'll meet, seems to be tied to the Christian church in some way. And that was always a bit of a puzzle to me. I didn't quite understand that. So I had this foggy notion in my head that Koreans and Christianity, there's some connection there. But I always thought it was South Korea, because South Korea is today home to some of the largest megachurches in the world. It sends more foreign missionaries out into the world than any other country other than the U.S. And so I always thought it was South Korea. But the history tells you actually most of the communists were in the south. Most of the Christians were actually in the north. It was a bit of a mind twist for me. And, you know, that's what I love about history. That's what I love about journalism. You start with a little bit of a notion, a question. You start pulling on a thread. And before you know it, you discover all these things you never could have imagined.
0: Yeah. Also, the missionaries provided help beyond the spiritual to the population. Can you explain?
1: Yeah, that was a big part of the appeal. They really had two prongs to this, education and medicine. In Korea, prior to the arrival of the first missionaries, first Protestant missionaries, I should be very clear about that. Catholics have a

0: because A, it was true, and B, I think he was fond of it. I think he recognized its role in his upbringing. And yet, at the same time, as you say, in his memoir, and by the way, there is an 8-volume memoir. Whether or not he wrote it himself is another matter, but it's written in the first person. It's on the bookshelf of every North Korean home. It's been read by virtually every North Korean.
1: And you've read that.
0: And I've read
1: that. Yeah.
0: And there he talks a lot about his Christian upbringing. But you're right. He says, yes, my parents did go to church every Sunday. But, you know, my mom, she wasn't really a believer. She went because she had a hard life and she liked to take a nap. And on a Sunday morning, where would be more comfortable than to sit in a church pew and take a nap there? So I almost had to wake her up when the sermon was over because she was sleeping so soundly. He would say that my father, yeah, he also went to church too. Yeah, he spoke in front of church groups and played the organ in church. He did all this other stuff, but he wasn't really a Christian. He was actually an atheist. As I read this, I think to myself, you protest a little too much here. You know, I don't, you know, you can just say that your parents went to church and leave it at that. I think we all know what that means.
1: Is there anything controversial or hidden about the role of Christianity in Kim Il-sung's youth?
0: Some of this was known, but North Korea itself never really acknowledged it until their great leader himself puts this in his memoirs when he's turning 80. And it's such a striking thing that the quasi-divinity that has been leading North Korea for half a century, who has been demonizing the Christian church and American missionaries, at the end of his life tells us in his own words that he was actually raised in the church, that he actually was quite close to all these institutions that the missionaries built. It was so striking. North Korea literally had to rewrite its dictionaries, literally had to redefine words like pastor or church or Christianity or religion, because the definition of these words in the dictionary before were all these incredibly pejorative and negative things. They would describe it as this evil imperialist religion. Pastors were coming in cloaked as messengers of God, but really they were there to undermine the Korean people and all the rest of it. And yet here you have, wait a minute, why is our great leader spending so much time with these evil imperialists? All the dictionaries literally had to be rewritten. You can see it before 92 and after 92 when volume one is published.
1: How do you explain that?
0: I explain it simply by the fact that Kim Il-sung really was raised in the church. Mm-hmm. And by the end of his life, I think he genuinely felt this, I don't know if I want to say regret. I certainly haven't had any opportunity to speak with him. He died in 1994. He was so self-mythologized to such a great degree, but he was a human being. You and I know this. He was just another human being like the rest of us. Mm-hmm. I'm not in my 80s, but I imagine that when I am in my 80s, I am going to start looking back at my life and start reassessing everything. There's also one other fascinating detail, which is that Kim Il-sung tells one of his top lieutenants towards the end of his life that his mother has come to him in a dream. This is the Bible woman, his mother, this devout Christian. And he is troubled by this dream, asks his lieutenant, what should I do about this? And his lieutenant says, you should build a church on the birthplace of your mother. And that's one of the two churches that I was able to visit when I went in 2017. Wow. And so this is all happening at the same time that he's revealing to the world the extent of his upbringing in the church. Because but it had been known that, yes, Kim Il-sung grew up in church. But it wasn't until his memoir came out that he told us that not only did he show up to church on Sunday every morning with his mom and dad, he learned to play the organ in church. He taught Sunday school.
1: He was a Sunday school teacher.
0: He was a Sunday school teacher. He performed in church plays. He spoke at the YMCA. He led a youth group when he was a young man. He lived in the home of a pastor for 2 years.
1: And he reveals all this in this memoir.
0: He does. Not just in the memoir, but in conversations he has, because at the same time, he's also inviting all these pastors to come and visit him in Pyongyang, like Billy Graham, who he invites to come twice. And so when he meets all these pastors, he asks them to say grace with him. He shows off his knowledge of the Bible, and he reminisces at length about his upbringing in the church.
1: Could this have been, I mean, sometimes when people get older, they may hearken back to faith or religion, maybe think about it, re-embrace it, reflect on it. Do you think that was at play here?
0: I think that's definitely possible. Certainly, yes, you have this notion of a deathbed conversion, right? Mm-hmm. You see the end coming.

0: deal to the people of Pyongyang, his hometown, the place where he is now setting up his capital. He goes and says to them, I'm like Moses. In the same way that Moses delivered the Israelites from Egyptian captivity, I'm going to rescue Korea from the clutches of the evil Japanese imperialists. And he literally presents himself as this Moses-like figure. He has his uncle. He has this distant uncle of his, Reverend Kang. Mm-hmm. He has Reverend Kang, who is an ordained Presbyterian pastor, a revivalist minister. He travels around the country giving sermons. He summons him back to Pyongyang when he comes back in 1945. And he asks his uncle to gather all the pastors in Pyongyang together to tell them, here's Kim Il-sung's, his favorite hymn when he was growing up. He was a devoted church boy. He learned to play the organ in church. He didn't smoke. He didn't swear. He didn't drink. He was a good church boy. We should follow him. And that's part of the appeal. And the appeal
1: so
0: actually
1: Christianity
0: works.
1: Christianity is kind of put in the service of Kim Il-sung's consolidation of power.
0: That's right. And he even ends up, and this comes from North Korean sources. This is from the horse's mouth, as it were, with Kim Il-sung quoting from the Bible to kind of say to his conservative Christian pastors who are opposing him, he says things like, don't you know that Jesus healed on the Sabbath? Why are you opposing my attempts here to have an election on a Sunday? If Jesus could heal on the Sabbath, then I should be able to do. And so you see him showing off his Bible knowledge in a certain sense to consolidate power.
1: Does it work?
0: It does. It does work to a degree because there are Christians who are a little bit sympathetic to socialism and do cast their lot with him. For those who don't, well, there is repression. Mm-hmm. And North Korea, above all, I mean, there's a lot of trying to get people to believe in Kim Il-sung. But for those who don't, he will crush them. And so he does crush a lot of them. Now, because of the Korean War, which starts 5 years after the Japanese surrender and Kim Il-sung returns to Pyongyang, the battle lines really move quite dramatically. And so there are a lot of opportunities for those who don't want to stay in the North to flee to the South. Mm-hmm. And indeed, that's really what happens. And that's why when you think about South Korea and you think about it being the home of some of the world's largest mega churches, which it is, mm-hmm. you will find that almost all of them, at least in the early years, were all founded by North Korean Christians who fled to the South.
1: Right. He claimed that he was not suppressing Christianity. I mean, people with the Christian faith actually are killed for their faith.
0: They absolutely are.
1: Can you describe that period and what exactly happened?
0: Yeah. So
1: and what we know happened.
0: Yeah. Well, we don't know all that much.
1: Yeah.
0: This is North Korea. Independent sources that are not North Korean are fleetingly scarce from this period. We have the official North Korean record, but they're not going to tell us about this either. So we only really are able to dimly grasp exactly how it happens. There are signs that the North Korean authorities root out people who continue to stay in the North and practice the faith in secret. But in the late 50s, you really see a shift in the language from Kim Il-sung away from an accommodationist sort of approach towards Christians to a much more ruthless program. They start wanting the people of North Korea to refer to Kim Il-sung as father, capital F, father. And there's more and more of this idea in North Korea that we're supposed to regard ourselves as having two fathers. We all have a biological earthly father, but we also have this heavenly father, this other spiritual father, and that's Kim Il-sung.
1: Our father.
0: Our father. That's a pretty direct substitution there for the Christian God.
1: Yeah. Knowing this history and knowing that link, is any of that helpful, do you think, in recasting North Korea world relations in today's context?
0: Yeah, I think that definitely changes the way you think about it. Mm-hmm. It's a place where the connection with the leaders, where the connection with the state is rooted in pretty deep soil because Kim Il-sung is firmly ensconced in the hearts and the souls, if you will, of the North Korean people. That's a different relationship than almost any citizen of another country might feel towards the state that they live in. I think that has two very obvious implications to me. One is that insofar as we think about North Korea and how to deal with it, how do we get them to engage more in the world, with the world? How do we get them perhaps to think about a future without nuclear weapons and this and that? Can we use economic carrots and sticks? I don't know that that really moves the needle for a religious society. I don't know that a religious society is ultimately going to be that influenced by

0: conversation with Jonathan Cheng, author of Korean Messiah, Kim Il-sung and the Christian Roots of North Korea's Personality Cult. This episode of Ideas was produced by Tom Howell. Lisa Ayuso is the web producer for Ideas. Technical production, Emily Chiarvesio and Danielle Duval. Senior producer, Nicola Lukšić. Greg Kelly is the executive producer of Ideas. And I'm Nala Ayed.
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12: This is World Report. Good morning. I'm Helen Mann. Prime Minister Mark Carney will need to strike a delicate balance between two clashing Western premiers today. Carney's set to meet with BC Premier David Eby later. Eby is criticizing Ottawa for signing a special deal with Alberta, which he says is aimed at quelling the province's separatist movement. The CBC's Katie DeRosa reports.
13: The message to the Prime Minister is simple. This country cannot work if separatist premiers, others get all of the attention of the federal government.
14: Premier David Eby says when he meets with the Prime Minister in Vancouver today, he'll ask why other provinces like BC were shut out of last week's deal for a lower industrial carbon price. The agreement inked between Alberta and Ottawa on Friday has left Alberta Premier Danielle Smith confident it will pave the way for another oil pipeline to BC's coast.
15: We have a leader of this province that's sitting at the kids' table while the grown-ups make decisions.
14: Trevor Helford, interim leader of the official opposition, says BC is on the sidelines, but that's Eby's fault.
15: Support this project and stop impeding it.
14: The premier dodged questions about whether he would support a pipeline that runs south, mirroring the Trans Mountain pipeline. The day before Carney's carbon pricing announcement, the federal energy minister was in BC with Eby for an announcement about LNG Canada in Kitimat. UBC political scientist Catherine Harrison suspects that was not a coincidence.
16: I wonder whether we are seeing negotiations take place between the provincial government and the federal government over BC at least accepting a possible South Coast pipeline route in exchange for stronger federal support, including financial support for the LNG Canada Phase 2 project.
14: The premier denies that, but says he will make a case to the prime minister that BC's resource projects deserve as much attention as Alberta's proposed pipeline. Katie DeRosa, CBC News, Victoria.
12: Northwest of Edmonton, a disturbing and all too familiar story. The Sturgeon Lake Cree Nation says it has found what could be unmarked graves. As Natasha Reeb reports, it's too early to say whether the sites contain remains of children who attended a nearby residential school.
17: It's going to be important for us to find out if that's in fact where children are buried.
18: Sturgeon Lake Cree Nation Chief Sheldon Sunshine says the First Nation has been looking for the remains of 82 school-aged children. Documents show those children died or went missing while they were attending St. Francis Xavier Residential School. That school closed in 1962. For 2 years, the nation and the University of Alberta have been searching around the school grounds.

0: Yeah. Wildfires threatening suburban homes just northwest of Los Angeles. And right now, it's only 5% contained. If you've turned into CBC television any time in the past few years, you've probably heard it. A catchy Cars for Kids jingle asking audiences to donate their vehicle. But now the ad will no longer be broadcast on CBC. As Thomas Daigler reports, a court in the U.S. recently found the message was misleading.
1: I've seen these ads my whole life.
2: Dave Meslin from Markdale, Ontario, donated a broken-down Ford Mustang to Cars for Kids in 2022. He says he received a $1,000 tax receipt, but only recently found out the charity is not what he expected.
1: I was genuinely upset to learn that they were completely misrepresenting who they are, what they support, and where the money goes.
2: CBC and other Canadian outlets have aired that jingle for years, but the public broadcaster says it's now pulled the ads following a California court decision that found the campaign amounted to a strategy of deception. It turns out that instead of proceeds going to local children in need, Cars for Kids funds a New Jersey-based Jewish group that supports young adult matchmaking services and trips to Israel for teens. Attorney Anthony Graham filed the U.S. lawsuit on behalf of a Cars for Kids donor.
3: Maybe he wanted to send it to poor disadvantaged kids in California, which is what he thought the ads were doing, and it wasn't.
2: Cars for Kids says it supports a variety of projects, including secular nonprofit organizations. In California, the court gave broadcasters 30 days to stop airing the familiar jingle. Cars for Kids says it will appeal. Thomas Dagg, CBC News, Toronto.
0: That is the latest national and international news from World Report. For news anytime, go to cbcnews.ca. I'm Helen Mann. This is CBC News.
4: 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I'm Jamie Poisson, and you are listening to Front Burner, CBC's daily news podcast on CBC Radio 1 and Sirius XM. 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

0: as you've noted, these are still just proposals, but Guilbeault also said that these proposed changes to environmental regulations and review processes goes beyond what former Conservative Prime Minister Stephen Harper proposed when he was in power. What do you think of that comment?
1: I would respectfully disagree. I have a huge amount of respect for Stephen Guilbeault. I'm really glad that he's saying everything he's saying. And I think the fact that he's allowed to say that within the Liberal caucus indicates partly why I disagree with that idea. I think people forget that the Harper years were so dramatic in terms of that government's assault on environmental protection. Stephen Harper and his cabinet launched a crusade against environmental organizations in Canada. They, you know, the environment minister himself of the time, Peter Kent, accused environmental groups of laundering money for foreign interests.
0: That was part of my conversation with environmental reporter Arno Kopecky. If you want to listen to the full episode, you can find Front Burner wherever you get your podcasts or on YouTube. I'm JV Poisson. Thank you so much for listening.

0: Public broadcaster says it's now pulled the ads following a California court decision that found the campaign amounted to a strategy of deception. It turns out that instead of proceeds going to local children in need, Cars for Kids funds a New Jersey-based Jewish group that supports young adult matchmaking services and trips to Israel for teens. Attorney Anthony Graham filed the U.S. lawsuit on behalf of a Cars for Kids donor.
1: Maybe he wanted to send it to poor disadvantaged kids in California, which is what he thought the ads were doing, and it wasn't.
0: Cars for Kids says it supports a variety of projects, including secular nonprofit organizations. In California, the court gave broadcasters 30 days to stop airing the familiar jingle. Cars for Kids says it will appeal. Thomas Dagg, CBC News, Toronto.
2: And finally, social media giant Meta has announced more layoffs worldwide. According to reports, Meta is reducing its workforce by 10% or roughly 8,000 employees. The company notified workers via email this morning, with its Singapore offices among the first to receive layoff notices. And looking at the weather for Toronto today, cloudy early this morning, then some clearing skies with a mix of sun and cloud expected later this morning. It'll be windy today with wind gusts up to 50 kilometers an hour. The high today is 18. Right now in Toronto, we are looking at 13 degrees and mainly cloudy.
3: And good morning. It is Wednesday, May 20th. I'm Jill Dempsey, and you're listening to Metro Morning. Great to be with you today. We've got a lot of things coming up on the program, as always. But first, Jennifer Allen is here to get you off to that strong start in the day. Good morning, Jennifer.
4: Good morning, Jill. Well, on local streets, Midland is closed both ways at Finch due to a collision. And that also includes Finch both ways from Midland to east of it. We had a lot of construction overnight. Most of it has now cleared with just a few spots left. Northbound 410 at Beauvais, the right lane is closed for construction. And the Beauvais ramp to northbound 410 is closed. Also a little farther north, the ramps to and from Sandalwood are closed as a part of this construction. And westbound 403 approaching Waterdown, the two right lanes are closed for construction. Other to that, not looking at much in the way of delays. I'm just seeing some volume beginning to build on southbound 410 from Sandalwood Parkway to Beauvais. And the westbound 401 west of Brock Street towards Salem, it's working well through the city along with the eastbound side of the 401. And no difficulties if you're traveling right now along the Don Valley Parkway or the Gardner.
3: I don't know if you saw this story out of New York City, but it caught my attention. It's just crazy. This woman died after she fell into an uncovered manhole in New York City.
2: Oh my gosh.
3: She just stepped out of her car. And apparently it's a real issue. Like, they get 700, there have been 700 service requests regarding manholes open. In the city so far this year. They manage about 100,000 active ones. But it was late at night. She got out of her vehicle, and the manhole, open manhole, was right there. There were no cones. There was nothing around it to let her know. And apparently, they had another incident that happened as well. But they're suggesting that the manhole cover was displaced by another vehicle, which I don't know. Is that possible, Jennifer?
4: Oh, yes. Oh, yes. Depending. It happens. It happens. From time to time, even the MTO will be out, you know, fixing uncovered manholes on the highway. So it does happen from time to time, although I don't know if we have one that on the highways that's large, that,
3: right,
4: you know, on the streets, city streets, most definitely they're fairly large sized.
3: Yeah.
4: But on the highways, they do become displaced. Yes.
3: I know. I mean, how do you see it late at night? And if there's nothing around, it's sort of one of those, they called it the great urban myth of Manhattan. I go, I'm not sure if that's a myth. That's
4: along with the alligators?
3: Yeah. That's a warning.
2: Oh, my gosh.
3: 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You can also find us on the CBC Listen app. In the city right now, mostly cloudy, 13 degrees. It's going to clear this morning, but it's going to be cooler than it's been the last few days. I know we're getting comfortable with the heat, but today a high of 18.

0: 18 degrees with a very high UV index. Clear tonight, a low of 6. And tomorrow, the sun will shine with a high of 15 degrees. It is time now for the Business Digest with Chris Edwards.
1: Canada's inflation rate rose to 2.8% in April. The data from Statistics Canada said the biggest driver of the increase was the cost of energy. Due to supply uncertainty caused by the war in the Middle East, energy prices rose by nearly 20% in April compared to the year before. Gasoline prices, meanwhile, rose nearly 30%. But outside of those areas, core inflation only went up by about 2%. BMO's chief economist Doug Porter said the numbers aren't surprising.
2: We all knew that gasoline prices were up a lot in the month, and most had expected that headline inflation was going to push up to 3% or even a bit higher, which is exactly what we saw in both Europe and the U.S. Last month. Instead, Canada's inflation came in a little bit below 3%, and what's really encouraging here, outside of the shock at the pumps, is that most other areas are seeing a moderating trend in inflation.
1: Outside of energy, grocery prices rose strongly in April as well. They were up 3.8% that month, well above overall inflation. The cost of shelter in Canada, meanwhile, rose by 1.8%. In other news, a major new redevelopment project is coming to the

0: inflation. The cost of shelter in Canada, meanwhile, rose by 1.8%. In other news, a major new redevelopment project is coming to the Hope Bay gold mine in Nunavut. Agnico Eagle Mines announced yesterday it's going ahead with its $3 billion expansion of the mine, located in western Nunavut, about 160 kilometers north of the Arctic Circle. When finished, the updated mine will provide over 2,000 direct and indirect jobs for the region and produce up to 435,000 ounces of gold a year. Mining Association of Canada CEO Pierre Graton said the investment will be a huge boost to the area.
1: A lot of that money is going to go into buying of equipment, construction. It's going to mean some of the highest paid jobs in the country. A lot of local procurement to Nunavut and Inuit-based firms. It's going to really be a huge boost to the Nunavut economy, which is frankly already doing really well with its mining sector.
0: According to the World Gold Council, Canada is now the fourth largest producer of gold in the world, surpassing that of the United States. In other news, Lululemon has launched another salvo in its public dispute with its former founder. The Vancouver-based athletic wear company was founded in 1998 by Chip Wilson, who stepped down as chairman in 2013, but remains the company's largest individual shareholder. He has vocally criticized Lululemon's current direction and has tried to seat three new directors on the board. On Monday, the company wrote a letter to investors urging them to vote against Wilson's three board nominees, saying he has an outdated perspective on the company's direction. Lululemon has struggled in recent years as shifting consumer demand and the rise of competitors has battered its bottom line. The company's stock is down 43% this year. And finally, Canadian bars and restaurants wanting to host viewing parties of the World Cup next month have a host of advertising rules to abide by. According to FIFA, unless they're official partners for the tournament, venues can't use terms like World Cup or even FIFA itself. They'll instead have to use generic terms to avoid copyright infringement. FIFA says the money their advertising partners paid entitles them to exclusive rights to those phrases. The first game for the tournament will be on June 11th. The first game here in Canada will be June 12th. For CBC Radio, I'm Chris Edwards.
2: Thank you, Chris. 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Well, if you enjoy political satire, you will know that this is the final week for The Late Show with Stephen Colbert. And he certainly had a host of people coming in to celebrate his final week on late night television. Colbert got the news in July that his program is going to be canceled. People like Hugh Jackman, Bette Midler, John Lithgow actually wrote a poem entitled The Mighty Colbert, all celebrating the show's dominance. It was number one in the ratings. And last night, Stephen Colbert introduced his show this way.
3: Welcome to The Late Show. I'm your host, Stephen Colbert. And this is the final week of our show. There's so many important things going on in the world, but a lot of that stuff's a drag. So I'm just gonna go over here. Because here's the deal. This one? We thought we might just take it a little easy tonight.
4: Yeah.
3: Because we've been doing this show for almost 11 years.
4: Yeah.
3: Almost 1,800 shows at this point. More than 1,800.
4: More than 18,
3: shows
4: yes.
3: At this point. And we definitely have enough material for a best of clip show, but y'all got YouTube, you do it. We thought, and this is just us thinking, this is how we think, we thought it would be more fun to show you stuff we've made but never aired and call it the worst of The Late Show. Though technically what you're about to see is still the best worst stuff we ever made. Still, not great. And we have the perfect live audience for it. The people who made it, that's right. Everyone in this theater works on my staff. Say hi, everybody. There you go. And I want to assure you, they are not clapping for me because I pay them, because soon I will not. For all the viewers at home, this is how we rehearse the show every day. I get on stage in the suit and the makeup, and my staff watches me do jokes. Sometimes they laugh. They give me their feedback. And as a

0: special treat. I let them watch me eat steamed chicken.
1: Woo! Yeah!
0: There we go.
1: Hey!
0: There we go. Mm-hmm. There we go.
2: Banana.
0: There we go. There we go. What do we got? What do we got today? Oh, it's steamed chicken.
1: Hey!
0: There we go. Lewis?
1: Bruh.
0: Come on, man. You in?
1: I can't say no to you.
0: You in?
1: Bruh, come on.
0: It's a tradition.
1: Man.
0: Lewis always comes over and takes one piece of the steamed chicken. Never the largest piece, because that's the kind of guy he is.
1: I mean, you know, man.
0: Thank you very much.
1: Well, thank you.
0: Yep. That one slice of chicken is union.
3: Ah, yes. Stephen Colbert taking us behind the curtain of The Late Show. Its final show airs tomorrow night on CBS, ending an 11-year run, according to Mr. Colbert. Controversial in terms of the ending of that program and whether or not it was politically motivated. A lot of conversations and tributes to Stephen Colbert with his final show tomorrow night on CBS. Multimum platinum artist, singer-songwriter Ruth B. has released a new single. And here she is with Bad Combination.

That was Ruth B. with her new single, Bad Combination. You're listening to Metro Morning on CBC Radio 1, 99.1. You can also find us on the CBC Listen app. It's mostly cloudy, 13 degrees. It's a little windy this morning, I have to say. As I got out of the cab, things were sort of blowing around. Winds are expected to gust up to 50 kilometers an hour today. So it is going to be cooler as well. Expect a high of about 18 degrees today. As the world's best soccer players prepare for the FIFA World Cup, Canada's youngest scientists are getting ready for a grand tournament of their own. The Canada-wide Science Fair kicks off this weekend in Edmonton, drawing in hundreds of students and their projects from across the

0: country. The CBC's Mangelis Alvaraja speaks to a few about the problems they're trying to solve with science and technology.
1: Growing up, I often helped my aunties care for their children. Ojibwe used Dikinaganan to carry babies for thousands of years.
2: That's a Historica Canada piece talking about Olivia Poole, the Ojibwe woman who invented the jolly jumper.
1: When I had my own children, I needed something like a Dikinagan, something that worked inside my home.
2: It's one of many innovations to come out of Canada. There's the cardiac pacemaker, goaltender mask, the snowblower, of course, pizza pops. The list goes on. There's a common thread in the stories behind these discoveries, a desire to fix a problem. That spirit of innovation will be on full blast this weekend in Edmonton. More than 300 students from across the country will showcase their ideas to thousands of visitors at the Canada-wide Science Fair. Claire Couture is back again this year.
3: The event is so much more than just a STEM competition. Like, there's fun activities you get to do, and you get to make so many amazing friends.
2: Couture is a grade 9 student at the Fernie Academy in Fernie, BC. Inspired by volunteering at a local care home, she built a teddy bear to help people living with dementia.
3: I learned that non-pharmacological interventions, so treatment techniques that don't involve the use of drugs, have become increasingly used in recent years. Tactile stimulation, aromatherapy, reminiscence therapy, and multisensory stimulation.
2: It's called the Remember, a teddy bear she sewed together, incorporating some of these tactics.
3: A bunch of different types of materials as a form of tactile stimulation. A heartbeat, a voice recording device for loved ones to put personalized messages. A removable aromatherapy pouch.
2: And other features. She says she'd love to make more and donate them to the local care home. Meanwhile, Wesley Goodrich from Guelph, Ontario, has been thinking about food waste after seeing a display at a food and agriculture nonprofit he once visited.
4: I learned that 52% of Canadians actually throw away dairy products before the best before date. And so that made me wonder if there was a way to test if milk is actually spoiled or still safe to drink.
2: He's a grade 7 student at Aberfoyle Public School. If you brought him a glass of milk for testing, he would first swab it, then use a handheld device called a luminator to read the swab. Goodrich will then enter the reading in a custom AI he trained, which tells you if your milk is off or still good.
4: While I was doing my experiment, there were many times where I tested milk when it was past the best before date, and it was still saying it was safe to drink. Because the best before date, it has to do with the quality of the product, nothing to do with the safety of the product. So that means that even if the milk is past the best before date, it can still be safe to drink.
2: He says his custom GPT also provides advice on what to do with the milk that you have once you've tested it. Grace Cafara and Danica Battenfelder want to draw attention to a problem at a place near and dear to them, declining water levels at Gull Lake, Alberta. They are both grade 7 students at Glendale Sciences and Technology School in Red Deer. Here's Danica Battenfelder.
5: My dad has a boat that we used to take out there a lot, except we can't anymore because of how shallow the lake is getting. It's a risk. So it's really sad to see all that's been happening surrounding the lake itself.
2: Grace Cafara talks about a beach she used to visit at the lake.
6: There's this floating dock out there. We used to be able to swim out there, but now we walk out there. I was just very curious why this was happening.
2: She says it's affecting local ecosystems.
6: Now, some of the shorebirds are losing their habitats because of the lack of water around, or some of the fish are losing their habitats as well.
2: Battenfelder talks about the causes they found through their research.
5: So it's a mix of the changing weather cycles and the lack of rain and just stable water and inflow coming into the lake.
2: They'll have photos on their display at the fair showing the difference between what it used to look like then and what they see now. It points to a common thread running through these three projects, a desire to fix problems these young scientists see firsthand in their own lives and communities. For those looking for inspiration to do the same, the Canada-wide Science Fair kicks off online or in person in Edmonton this week.

0: weekend. I'm Manjula Salvaraja for CBC Radio.
1: Thank you, Manjula. Some really impressive innovations there. Australian singer-songwriter Courtney Barnett is back with her first album in 3 years, Creature of Habit. She's going to be performing at History on Friday night. From her latest album, this is Courtney Barnett with Mantis.

0: southbound 400. There may be an issue approaching Line 5. I'm seeing heavy buildup approaching Road 88 towards Line 5, so there may be a possible collision in that area. Beyond that, it's working well towards the 401. Here's Keerthana with your news headlines.
1: Well, with municipal elections across the province less than 6 months away, the stage is set for some possible leadership change in two of Durham Region's largest municipalities.
2: All right, we'll be listening to that at 6:30 on the regional news, coming up after World Report at the top of the hour. Hard to believe, but it's been 5 years since Ottawa launched its plan for a Canada-wide $10 a day daycare program. Some observers say that plan is now on the verge of collapse, particularly in this province. We'll have that conversation after World Report in the next half hour of Metro Morning. It is mostly cloudy and 13 degrees. You can expect a high of 18 today. You'll also see some sunshine. I'm Jill Dempsey. Metro Morning is back after World Report.
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4: I'm Garvey Bailey, sitting in for Tom Power. Jasmeet Raina went from YouTuber to an award-winning TV show creator for his series Late Bloomer. He'll tell you how he went from YouTube star to creating art in the very different world of television and how his feeling of imposter syndrome has evolved since season one.
5: Such a, like, weird, interesting, just weird world, you know, that we're living.
3: Q.

0: ABC News. And good morning on this Wednesday, May 20th. I'm Jill Dempsey, and you're listening to Metro Morning on CBC Radio 1. We have a lot for you on the program today, including at 8:20, some news about the program and its future. You'll want to tune in for that. But first, here's Jennifer Allen taking a look at your commute.
1: Jill, southbound 400 may be going from bad to worse. We may be dealing with two collisions, one near Line 9, the other approaching Line 5. The one at Line 5 is blocking the left lane. It has been slowing down for at least a 7-kilometer stretch as you approach Line 5. Construction northbound 410 from Beauvais to Sandalwood is cleared. All lanes of ramps have reopened. Southbound 410 is getting busier approaching Sandalwood in sections to Queen. Here's Kirtan. Sassy Theron.
2: The Toronto Port Authority says expanding Billy Bishop Airport could cost as much as $5 billion in travelers, not taxpayers, would fund the controversial project. And Peel Regional Police are searching for one suspect following a daytime stabbing yesterday that left one man dead.
0: Those stories ahead on the regional news at 6:30 here on Metro Morning on CBC Radio 1, 99.1. You can also find us on the CBC Listen app. It's a cloudy morning to start, and the winds are a little strong. They're gusting up to 50 kilometers an hour right now. Yes, gusting between 38 to 50 kilometers an hour. So it is windy at your walk as you walk out the door. You will notice it is cooler. We are only going to hit a high of 18 degrees. And I say only after we had a bit of our heat wave over the last couple of days in the city of Toronto. It is almost 12 minutes after 6 o'clock. Canada's plan for affordable childcare recently turned 5. But when it was first introduced, the federal government promised to reduce fees to $10 a day. The program continues to hit roadblocks in provinces like British Columbia, Nova Scotia, Alberta, and here in Ontario. And some experts go as far as to say the plan is on the verge of collapse. Borna Ballantyne is the executive director of the advocacy group Childcare Now. She joins me with her insight into what's ailing Ontario's daycare program. Morna, good morning.
3: Good morning, Jill. Thank you, Jill. Good morning.
0: Let's start with the state of affordable daycare in this province right now and this particular program. How is it doing in Ontario?
3: Well, first, I want to start by saying it's, you know, there are a lot of good things that have happened in the last 5 years. It's not all bad news. Fees have dropped. Parent fees have dropped for licensed childcare by 50%. So there are not many other things that, you know, families purchase where the prices have actually dropped that significantly. And there has been some expansion of the licensed childcare system. The problem, of course, is that when you drop the cost of something, especially something that is so badly needed by families, families want it and they want more of it. And so wait lists for childcare programs have, you know, gotten much, much longer over the last 5 years. And the province has not been expanding the system quickly enough to be able to respond to that need. And, you know, the main reason for that is, of course, there's been not enough public investment in the program to be able to grow the program to the extent that it's as needed. Another big block to the growth has been there are just still not enough qualified early childhood educators to staff the programs. And a really big problem is that the province continues to rely on the sector itself. That's operators who don't have a lot of capacity to expand. The responsibility for expansion is really on their shoulders, and governments need to be taking sort of much more proactive leadership in making sure that the expansion happens.
0: So when you talk about governments, are you talking about federal and provincial?
3: The federal government is playing the key role in funding. The provincial government plays the role in actually making it happen on the ground. And then in Ontario, the provincial government relies on local government to manage the system. So in Ontario, which is unlike other provinces, we have three levels of government involved. The federal government, unfortunately, is not increasing its contributions towards the cost of the program. over the next 5 years, the increases are really dropping. We're effectively flatlining the

0: federal support at a time where more is needed. And the Ontario government is, of course, not making up the difference.
1: The province's Auditor General wrote in a report that we are short about 10,000 early childhood educators. So how do you fix that problem and bring more people into this profession?
0: Well, the central way we know this should be the case, because we know where it's been done, it's proven successful, is to actually raise the wages and improve the benefits, the overall compensation, and the working conditions of those who work in this sector. It is one of the lowest paid sectors of our economy. It's predominantly women who work in the sector. And, you know, people and women and others are not going to work in a sector where the important work that they're doing day in and day out is not properly recognized and properly compensated.
1: The Association of Daycare Operators in this province represents both not-for-profit and for-profit childcare operators. And it's making the following argument, that by allowing more for-profit centers to open within the federal program, that would help make more spaces. Could that make a difference?
0: Well, it's certainly not going to address the problem of workforce shortages. That is a problem that affects both the for-profit and the not-for-profit sector. This was a program, the Canada-wide Early Learning and Childcare Program, is a program where governments are investing significant public funds. And when governments decide to spend public money, money from taxpayers, it's really important that they spend it in a way where every dollar is spent on the provision of the service itself. And so the problem with the for-profit sector growing is that it will mean that a larger amount of public money will end up going and being diverted towards profits, as opposed to the money and every dollar being used to improving the service.
1: Mm-hmm. But there is a question about commitment when it comes to the province of Ontario, because Queen's Park signed into a one-year extension of the program. Every other province except Alberta signed a five-year extension. What does that signal to you?
0: Well, the Ontario government says that it signed only a one-year extension agreement because it needs more money from the federal government to continue to manage the Canada-wide Early Learning and Childcare Program in future years. So what it says to me, one thing, is the federal government needs to listen, not just to the government of Ontario, but the other provincial governments that are saying that the federal funding has to increase, has to accelerate. And, you know, in the first 5 years, it did. Federal government did increase each year the funding significantly, but we're not seeing that from the federal government for the next 5 years. So the federal government needs to step up and improve its funding and increase its funding support for the system.
1: And if it doesn't?
0: If it doesn't, and the Ontario government decides not to make up the difference, then we will see very quickly the undoing and unraveling of the Canada-wide program. Fees will likely go up again, and, you know, the sector will be thrown into chaos. It's a fragile sector to begin with, and that's going to impact the delivery of quality programs for everybody across the province.
1: Is there a realization, Morna, that the program is on this precipice?
0: I don't know to what extent the risk is known by the public. I'm not sure if the federal government understands the risk. And also what the damage that would be done if this program is unraveled, not just for families in terms of higher parent fees or not being able to get access to services, but what it means to the economy. Because if families, parents, and particularly mothers with young children don't have access to childcare services, they withdraw from the paid labor force. And that's, Canada does not need that right now, given the state of the economy. One of our messages to the federal government and to the prime minister is, if you want to build Canada, you really need to build the childcare system too. They have to go hand in hand.
1: Morna, it was a worthwhile conversation. I appreciated having it with you. Thank you.
0: Thank you so much, Jill.
1: Morna Ballantyne is the Executive Director of Child Care Now. CBC contacted Ontario's Ministry of Education for comment and are waiting for

0: for a reply. Let's go back to Jennifer Allen.
1: There may be a pair of collisions on southbound 400, the first near Line 9, now reducing lanes, and then approaching Line 5, blocking the left lane. It's congested for about 9 kilometers now, approaching Line 9 towards Line 5. Beyond that, southbound 400 is working well into the city. Southbound 410 is getting busier, approaching Sandalwood Parkway in sections towards Queen. There's volume southbound 404 and Don Valley Parkway, approaching Shepherd to south of Lawrence. Westbound 401 is slowing down. Down west of Brock Street towards Salem from the 404 to Young, alternating in the Express and Collectors and through Weston in the Collectors. Eastbound on the 401, you're filling in from the 410 to east of Dixie in the Collectors and approaching the 427 in the Express, off and on to east of Keele Express and Collectors. And Toronto-bound QEW, Jill, I'm looking at the cameras and there appears to be a stall or a collision as you approach North Shore in the left lane, and that's creating a slowdown past Eastport.
0: The temperature hanging at 13 degrees this morning under mostly cloudy skies and some strong winds this hour, gusting up to 50 kilometers an hour. Today's high, 18 degrees. Greenland's prime minister has a message for Donald Trump. The semi-autonomous territory is not for sale. The comment comes as Greenland hosts its annual summit on economic development. Canadian diplomats and business leaders are there, as is U.S. special envoy to Greenland and Louisiana Governor Jeff Landry. And his presence is reviving questions around U.S. President Donald Trump's political intentions towards Greenland. For more on this, I'm joined by Anne Fitzgerald. She's director of the Balsillie School of International Affairs and a political scientist.
2: Good morning.
0: Well, this is a summit that appears to follow Donald Trump's seemingly abandoned annexation rhetoric when it comes to Greenland. What does the U.S. envoy's presence there now signal to you?
2: Well, the envoy, whose name is Jeff Landry, a governor of Louisiana, he's not simply attending as governor. I think he's widely being viewed as a political envoy connected to the office of President Trump and connected to President Trump's renewed Greenland strategy. And the controversy reflects broader concerns that Washington is moving from certainly symbolic interest of the past in Greenland towards a much more organized long-term Arctic strategy focused on things like defense infrastructure, military access, critical minerals, and just broader strategic influence. So we've seen some protests develop in Nuuk, and this reflects fears, I think, that Greenland could become caught between great power interests at this meeting, which is usually focused on business and investment.
0: Mm-hmm. In a meeting with Landry, Greenland's prime minister said the territory's self-determination is non-negotiable. Given what you just said, do you even think that message could hold?
2: Well, I think there have been discussions over the past few months as a bit of an off-ramp to the post-Davos solidarity that we saw across European countries. And I think there are red lines. I think Greenlanders and Greenland under the sovereignty of Denmark does not want to be controlled and it doesn't want to be invaded. And I think there's all sorts of provisions that do allow for the basing of foreign military, including the U.S. military in Greenland at the moment. And there's options for that to be expanded as well. And I think that's what these talks, for which we haven't seen anything published, no statements, no new treaties, I think that's what they've been focused on. But, you know, the Arctic is rapidly becoming much more of a strategically important place. So interests are certainly gathering. And geostrategically, it sits a very important corner of the world.
0: Greenland is seeking some level of cooperation with the United States, which is sort of the optimal picture they're looking at. What could that kind of military economic cooperation look like?
2: Well, I think that a lot of this is focused on defense infrastructure, but also access to critical minerals. I mean, it's a mineral-rich area, Greenland, not just the offshore oil and gas, but the uranium, the rare earth minerals. It's a great interest for President Trump's administration, because

0: of this layering envisioned in the Golden Dome, and how Greenland, as the shortest Arctic route between Russia and the North American continent, is seen as critical to that Golden Dome architecture, which is diffused. It's quite a few nodes, and the nodes that will be supported by things like sensor and long-term surveillance capability is also seen as very important. So I suspect that the discussions will focus on why this strategic positioning under the current provisions, treaties, post NATO agreement of the early 1950s that says that there can be an enduring presence on the island of US and NATO troops, why that is not sufficient, why that needs to change into any ownership arrangements. I think that will be the focus. At the same time, I think Greenland and Denmark will try to accommodate some of these expanding interests and allow for the island to be used for more space-based and missile defense purposes, Arctic surveillance purposes, critical infrastructure, subsea cables, and also, you know, dual-use ports and airports that expand on the infrastructure already there.
1: I think it's important to note that, you know, Canada also has their delegation, like Carolyn Bennett, a former Liberal MP turned ambassador to Denmark. What does Canada hope to get out of these meetings?
0: Well, it's appropriate that the ambassador is representing Canada at the meeting. Global Affairs Canada, where the ambassador hails from, is leading on the Arctic strategy for the country. And Ottawa is increasingly focused on issues like Arctic sovereignty, continental defense, northern infrastructure, but also icebreaker and shipping capacity, critical minerals. We're very interested in critical mineral supply chain, how we get Canada's own critical minerals to market in the future. So we don't want to be left out of those supply chain discussions. And of course, the Indigenous partnerships across the Arctic, and working with other like-minded Arctic countries and NATO allies. So we share very important geography with Greenland, thousands of miles of maritime border and cultural ties with the island through the Inuit communities that span the region. But at the deeper level, I suspect Canada is trying to balance two priorities here, supporting a stronger NATO and Arctic security cooperation, while also defending principles of sovereignty and self-determination in the North. And you saw Canada stand with Europe over those issues when they arose last time. Greenland became a very hot subject for the United States.
1: Could Canada ever replace the military role that the U.S. has in the region?
0: I don't think that that is something under discussion at the moment. I think the European countries and the Nordic and NATO allies that are Arctic countries are all interested in collective security. That's the mandate of NATO. Article 5 talks about the importance of collective security. An attack against one is an attack against all. At the strategic

0: national interests that are vested in the Arctic. And therefore, we will see an equal effort trying to defend and protect and preserve those interests, which of course includes Canada. So the effort is on a collective security discussion, not just on a U.S. unilateral discussion. So that is what will definitely be spoken about today, not just over the week, not just business and investment issues. So this is where we see economic security and military and national security having blurred boundaries these days.
1: They certainly do. And I appreciate it. Thank you.
0: Thank you for having me.
1: Anne Fitzgerald is director of the Balsillie School of International Affairs and a political scientist. 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
2: This is CBC News. From CBC Toronto, it is 6:30. Good morning. I'm Kirthana Sasidharan. In the city right now, 13 degrees and mostly cloudy. Here's Jennifer with a look at the roads.
3: Kirthana, commuters are dealing with two collisions on southbound 400, approaching Line 5, blocking the left lanes.
2: Thank you, Jennifer. The Toronto Port Authority says expanding Billy Bishop Airport could cost as much as $5 billion, and travelers, not taxpayers, would fund the controversial project. The arm's-length federal agency oversees the facility. CEO R.J. Streenstra says the work will be done in phases over 25 years. A final business case will be released over the next year.
4: Once we can finalize the plan, and that means that taking it from draft to more final, we'll incorporate inputs from the community, from Toronto, from the region to ensure that we're solving for problems, but also enabling the airport for the future.
2: But critics have questioned why the study hasn't been completed already. A bill which would push the expansion forward is before the provincial legislature. The province says the expansion will cut costs for travelers and increase tourism, but it has not released any studies to back up those statements. Well, with municipal elections across the province less than 6 months away, the stage is set for some possible leadership changes in Oshawa and Ajax, two of Durham Region's largest municipalities. Yet nearly 1 month into their respective races, who actually wants to lead them is still largely unknown. Oshawa Mayor Dan Carter has confirmed to CBC News he will not be seeking re-election. While not confirmed in Ajax, it is heavily speculated Mayor Sean Collier will do the same. Longtime Ward 2 councillor Tito Dante Mariam Pietri remains the only candidate to have officially filed his nomination papers for mayor in Oshawa. He says he's open to however the race will unfold, believing he's the top candidate for the job either way.
5: We're at the precipice of something very big, huge changes, not just locally, but across the world. And restoring our presence as an economic powerhouse and as a respected entity, at the decision-making table, whether I'm going to be speaking to the premier, the prime minister, an industry leader, an organization, or a family. I want them to know that I'm going to be there fighting for them and for their dreams and essentially for the city's future.
2: In Ajax, regional councillor Marilyn Crawford and former councillor Ashmeet Khan are the only two candidates to file their nomination papers for mayor. In Pickering, Whitby, and Clarington, the remainder of Durham's largest five municipalities, all incumbent mayors are seeking re-election. Emergency responders rescued a driver from an overturned vehicle in a creek in Brampton early this morning. The incident happened on a stretch of Clark Boulevard east of 410, just before a rail crossing. The vehicle broke through a guardrail and flipped upside down into the creek. Firefighters got the male driver out of the vehicle and paramedics transported him to hospital with life-threatening injuries. Peel Regional Police are searching for one suspect following a daytime stabbing that left one man dead. It happened yesterday in Mississauga near here Ontario Street and Dundas Street West. Dale Manukta reports.
6: Just before 12:30 p.m., Peel Police were called to the corner of here Ontario and Agnes Streets for reports of a stabbing. Acting Staff Sergeant Taylor Halfyard says the incident happened in the rear parking lot of a commercial building. Then the victim stumbled towards the main road and collapsed.
7: Civilian witnesses at the scene provided first aid to the victim prior to ambulance and fire and police arrival.
6: Emergency crews tried to save the man's life, but he was pronounced dead at the scene. Police are looking for one suspect, described as a medium-built man with short black hair and a black goatee. Last seen wearing a white T-shirt, black zip-up jacket.

0: outfit, green pants, yellow boots, and a black watch.
1: This suspect we consider to be armed and dangerous, and we would advise the public not to approach this individual.
0: A precautionary hold and secure was in effect for local schools and lasted about an hour. Residents in the area are concerned about the brazen violence.
2: It's sad, man. Sad. It's very sad.
3: So we're scared even to come out, right? Because I live nearby here.
0: Police are asking that anyone with information or video evidence contact them. Dale Minuchduk, CBC News, Mississauga.
4: A line of severe thunderstorms prompted tornado warnings for the London and Brantford area Tuesday evening. A number of neighborhoods in London lost power as trees were knocked into roofs and damaged property. Carol Landry and her husband saw a tree narrowly avoid their house, but crushed their car.
5: We saw a tree come right toward the house. So then we got on their cell phone, the warning came up almost instantaneous as soon as I saw the tree. So he yelled at me and said, let's go to the basement. So we ran down to the basement and missed everything and then come up to this.
4: Severe thunderstorm warnings were also issued for Hamilton and the Niagara region. Well, they're getting into the spirit for the upcoming FIFA World Cup at Nathan Phillips Square. Kids can now lace up their cleats and play some footy right outside City Hall. The reflection pool at Nathan Phillips Square has now been transformed into Street Soccer Park. That's a nice name. It's meant for youth, families, and fans to experience the sport during the World Cup. The pitch will be moved elsewhere in the city after the tournament ends. Jennifer is back with a look at the roads.
6: There's heavy buildup right now on southbound 400, partway between Highway 89 and Road 88 due to two collisions, one near Line 9, the other one approaching Line 5, both in the left lanes. But looking at the collision approaching Line 5, that may be cleared at this point because the volume is a lot easier as you approach Line 5. It's actually heaviest now approaching Line 9 to about Road 88, and then after that it's busy but moving to south of Line 5, and then it gets a little sluggish from Shepherd to the 401. Southbound 410 is slowing down approaching Sandalwood to Queen and approaching the ramp to the eastbound 401. Due to sun glare, there may be sun reducing visibility in some areas, making brief appearances, so have your shades close by. Your other problem is a possible collision. Toronto bound QEW approaching North Shore, it's blocking the left lane. Emergency vehicles are on site. A tow truck is in the process of removing one of the vehicles. Delays are getting heavier, though, from Nikola Tesla to approaching North Shore. And then it's busy approaching Mississauga Road to Dixie. Over to the Gardner, heading east. It slows approaching the Humber Bridge to Parkside, Jameson to Dufferin, and approaching the ramp to Jarvis. Back to Kirthana with your forecast.
4: Cloudy early this morning, then clearing skies with a mix of sun and cloud expected through this morning. Now, it will be windy. Wind gusts up to 50 kilometers an hour. The high today is 18. Tonight, clear skies with winds gusting up to 40 kilometers an hour. The low will be 6. Right now, we are looking at 13 degrees and mostly cloudy skies.
7: A little windy today, too, right? Winds gusting up to 50 kilometers an hour. I certainly noticed it as I was walking into the building this morning. So be mindful of that. Certainly, if you're on a bike, you're going to be getting your workout today if you're dealing with the wind. The snowbirds. Mm-hmm. Big announcement involving the snowbirds yesterday by the federal government. They're grounded after this year, 2026, until new aircraft arrive. That's probably in the 2030s, they're suggesting. I think many people in this city have experienced the magic of the snowbirds, watching them at the Canadian National Exhibition during the air show every August, September, end of the CNE. I actually had a chance to go up with them.
4: Wow.
7: I was so excited. But a number of things that I learned. First of all, I thought I'm not going to eat anything because if my stomach gets unsettled in any way, I'm okay. No, they give you a lunch. They insist that you eat because you need to have something in your stomach if something happens, which I didn't know. And I didn't get sick, but I ate the lunch. I did what I was told. The other thing is it's a very contained mm-hmm. area. So you're sitting beside your pilot, and you have to be careful that you could hit the stick, for example, or something. Ooh. Right? So that was a bit of a problem. But I had a character. The pilot I was paired with, he was a lovely man, and we're sitting on the tarmac at Pearson International waiting to get the go-ahead to take off.

0: And so the air system is not going. It's hot. Mm-hmm. It's really hot. Mm-hmm. And I was a little bit nervous, had the helmet on the whole thing. And I'm just... And then all of a sudden I hear in my ear, are you talking to me? I had no idea. I had a microphone on. So off we go. We take off. We go around the CN Tower, which was amazing. And then we go north of the city to do some of the aerobatics. And he said, are you okay if I do? I said, do whatever. I'm ready for it. And so we do a bit of a maneuver. And, you know, there's a bit of turning upside down. We come back. My helmet was too big. So it was down below my nose. And it was like, you know, it was kind of like you're out with dad. He had to reach over, pull the helmet back so I could actually see where I was so I wasn't disoriented. But I have to say, it was one of the most thrilling experiences of my life. It was just incredible to be in formation. You can see the other planes side by side, so you understand how precise they need to be in terms of these maneuvers. Has anyone else had an experience like that?
1: I used to do traffic in a Cessna. So
0: you
1: I've
0: did.
1: Done traffic from a Cessna as well as traffic from a helicopter. And so I remember, you know, especially in the summer, being in this very small area, being very, very hot, and everything about, you know, needing something in your stomach is true, because I do not fly well. So it was always a struggle every single time I went up. So,
0: but you were smarter than I was. You weren't heavy breathing into the microphone.
1: Oh, eventually there was some heavy breathing from the back seat, and, you know, the pilot would go, Jennifer, are you okay? So it's like, I'm okay. Let's just keep going. And I'm sweating. And oh,
0: I know. It's a good memory, though.
2: I've also gone up in a plane just ahead of our CNE coverage, just to experience. It wasn't a snowbird. It wasn't a jet, but it was a different plane, and it was quite the experience. I will say, I did not eat because I was really nervous. And this was a last minute request. I think everyone was unavailable, and I finally put my hand up while I was working on another story, and I said, I'll go up in a plane. And then they were like, are you sure? I'm like, sure. Yeah, but what a cool experience. I will say, I am going to miss the snowbirds this year at the CNA.
0: I think we might get them this year. Do we? 2026, they finish. Do you think we get them?
2: I don't know. We should double check that. But it is the one thing I look forward to. Some people hate the sound, or they're just like, what is that? But I always know that we're nearing the end of the summer season when I can hear them practice downtown Toronto.
0: It's sort of it's funny, isn't it? In this city, there are a number of different things that signal the end of the summer months. And I teach as well, so it also signals the start of the school season. But the end of the CNE is one. But you're right, Kirthana. The sound of the jets, that is the other.
2: That is truly the end of the summer season, indeed.
0: Oh, your Metro Morning team here with you on this Wednesday, May the 20th. You can find us on the CBC Listen app and also on CBC Radio 1, 99.1, minus the heavy breathing. All right, it is now 18 minutes before 7 o'clock. If you've seen photos from any red carpet lately, Cannes or the Met Gala, for instance, you might have noticed that some celebrities are really looking thin. And while speculation is rampant about which stars are using weight loss medications, it has some health experts talking about the risks of being too skinny, even to the point of being frail. Dr. Nadia Alam is with us today, filling in for our regular health columnist, Dr. Peter Lin. Good morning, Dr. Alam.
3: Good morning. How are you, Jill?
0: I'm great. I think about, you know, the impact that some of these visuals have and social media posts have for people watching them. And I wonder the kind of impact when you see someone in Los Angeles, in pop culture, looking really thin. What kind of message does that send?
3: Celebrities have had a massive impact socially and culturally on what we define as beauty. And this occurs the world over, right? And this has occurred through decades. I remember in the 1980s when Jane Fonda's athleticism was considered beautiful. And then the 19-

0: 1990s when you had Kate Moss's waifish androgynous look, which was a stark contrast to Cindy Crawford. And then 2000s when curves came into fashion, Jennifer Lopez, Kim Kardashian, right? People who were voluptuous. And then in the 2010s, fitness influencers came on the scene. I cheered in 2016 when finally we had a woman, Ashley Graham, became the first size 14 supermodel in Vogue and in many other magazines because finally we had someone who was realistic. Now I'm scared watching my daughter grow up, go when time is, we're regressing back to that scary thin appearance that we saw on the red carpet.
1: And a lot of those scary thin appearances that you're talking about are connected to a growing use of medications like Ozempic.
0: Correct. Ozempic or GLP-1 inhibitors have made it in some ways more achievable to lose weight. And in under careful supervision, careful monitoring for particular patients, these drugs can be life-changing. In this instance, they are prone to abuse. And yes, there are some reported usages which seem okay, and there are reported allegations that they're used. But again, overall, this whether people are using GLP-1s or Ozempic or Mounjaro, which is a different type of weight management drug, whether they're using it or not, or whether they're combining it with an imposed lifestyle to achieve a physique where your bones are jutting out, is worrisome for all ages.
1: So, as a doctor, how do you define a healthy weight?
0: Traditionally, we've used BMI or body mass index, which is loosely translated weight for height, to describe different levels of weight from acceptable to overweight, right? Having a bit of fluff, to obese, and then also the opposite end of the spectrum, underweight, severely underweight. All of these, well, some of these, the one at the extremes, can have health consequences.
1: What are those health consequences?
0: They can be very serious. It actually turns out that being severely underweight can increase your mortality more so than being obese. You can also be prone to cardiac disease, such as arrhythmias that are dangerous and life-threatening. You can have liver disease. You are at risk of worsening immune function, so your ability to fight off infections like pneumonia. Looks-wise, you can have dry, scaly skin, brittle hair, hair loss. So people who are doing this for their looks, this is not the way to go to achieve long-term grace, long-term beauty. You can be at risk of osteoporosis. People don't realize how important muscle mass is, how important your body composition is. So BMI is one marker, but it's the start of a conversation about being healthy, not just when you're an adolescent, but also when you're in your middle ages and when you're an elderly person who is more at risk of osteoporosis, severe consequences of what people set up, what reserves people set up during their middle ages.
1: Is osteoporosis the major concern with an older patient, an older person getting too thin?
0: Not necessarily. The biggest concern is what's called sarcopenia, so the loss of muscle mass. Loss of muscle mass at a significant level doesn't just increase your risk of osteoporosis, which is bone thinning that can have serious consequences like hip fractures, wrist fractures, back fractures, but it can also increase your risk of all-cause mortality. So by twice, right? By two times, it's also associated with cognitive decline. When you do not have muscle mass, you struggle to lift things, right? Lifting groceries, lifting your grandkids, being able to walk up and down stairs, being able to get up from the floor, being able to catch your balance. People don't realize that your muscles are what don't just move your bones, they actually stabilize your joints. They also are involved in managing your insulin, so hormones inside your body, inflammation inside your body. So lots of consequences. People who have very low muscle mass do not recover well. And all of this is only partially reversible. That's the scary part.
1: This conversation is not about shaming people who are really struggling with their

0: with their weight and their body image, because I understand that's real. But what do they need to think about when it comes to using these particular drugs to help accelerate their weight loss?
1: So when I see somebody in clinic, I try and normalize as part of their checkup. Every 1 to 2 years, we have a conversation about what they can do for their health. Whether medications are involved, whether genetics are involved, I want to empower them. I want them to leave my office with knowledge that helps them realize there is a lot that they can do to take responsibility for their health. So we're talking about sleep, we're talking about stress management, exercise, healthy nutrition, including protein intake. And then also managing weight, right? So I welcome them to talk about it. If they look like they've gained a significant amount of weight, or the opposite, lost a significant amount of weight, I'll mention that I'm noticing this. I'm normalizing the conversation. I'm noticing this. Mm-hmm. Can you tell me more about this? Because there can be medical concerns and there can be body image concerns. There can be all sorts of concerns. And I open the door to the conversation.
0: A conversation that I think is really important. I appreciate you having it with us this morning, Dr. Alam. Thank you.
1: Thank you, Jill, for having me on the show. Have a great day.
0: You too. Dr. Nadia Alam is a family doctor who is filling in for our regular health columnist, Dr. Peter Lin. Here's Jennifer Allen.
2: Southbound 400 at line 9, the left lane is blocked due to a collision. This is as you approach road 88. It's congested through the area. There's a break and then it's sluggish from road 88 to south of line 5. But another collision approaching line 5 appears to be cleared at this point, and there's just residual volume. And then it's busy from Shepherd to the 401 ramps. The collision on the Toronto bound QEW approaching North Shore has also been cleared. You're left with delays past Nikola Tesla to Fairview. It's busy Guelph line through Walkers and approaching Mississauga Road to Dixie. The eastbound Gardner gets busy approaching the Humber Bridge through Dufferin. Eastbound 401, I'm seeing volume through Huron, Ontario in the collectors and past the 410 to east of Kiel Express and collectors. And for the westbound 401, you're filling in west of Brock Street towards Salem, McCowan through to about Young or approaching Bayview in both the Express and collectors. There's volume through Young in the collectors, and then beyond that, Jill, I'm seeing volume west of Allen Road in the collectors, past Kiel in the express and sections to Dixon.
0: It's mostly cloudy and 13 degrees at the moment. The winds are strong this morning, gusting up to 53 kilometers an hour at the moment. High expected of 18 degrees, and don't be fooled by the cooler temperature, still a very high UV index. It is 8 minutes before 7 o'clock. Several Black community organizations in the GTA say they've been waiting on provincial funding since March, including many youth support programs. The ministry says that there has been no delay in funding, but CBC has seen letters sent to these organizations in which the province says it cannot guarantee ongoing or equivalent funding levels. For some organizations, this delay has led to program and staff cuts. Among those affected is the Early Childhood Development Initiative. Patricia Falope is the CEO, and she joins me now. Patricia, good morning.
3: Good morning, Jill. How are you?
0: I'm well. How are you doing in the midst of all of this news?
3: Struggling, remaining hopeful, hanging in there, hoping that something will change for us.
0: Let's walk through the programs that you run. Who depends on them?
3: So the programs that we run specifically, the programs that the Black Youth Action Plan runs, supports Black children, youth, and families. For our programs specifically support newcomer Africans with children aged 0 to 12. These are the groups that face systemic barriers to accessing high-quality enrichment opportunities. Those are the people that we serve.
0: Let's talk about the letter that your organization received from the province saying it could not guarantee ongoing or equivalent funding. What does that mean for your organization as you move into the summer?
3: It means that we cannot deliver programs.
0: At all?
3: The programs that are funded by this grant, we deliver two programs.

0: science, technology, engineering, and math programs for children aged 6 to 12. And the program addresses the gap in Black student access to science careers. So we cannot deliver that program. We offer after-school programs, virtual after-school programs through the year. And then we have camps in the summer and in March. Everything has been planned, but there's no funding, so we cannot go ahead with delivering the programs. The other program that we deliver is a student and family advocate program where we support families to navigate this school education process. A few years ago, I think four years ago, we had a case of a little four-year-old boy in Kitchener-Waterloo who had been handed over to the police. And so we supported that family and advocated and helped make things right and put the child on a pathway to do well in school. And that child is doing well in school. So those are the kind of programs that the funding helps us deliver, which we can no longer deliver.
1: How unusual is it to not have funding locked down as you move into your programming for the summer?
0: Oh, very unusual. I'm completely unusual.
1: Did you have any indication it was coming?
0: No, we didn't. We did not. Usually before the end of the fiscal year, we get a letter telling us that we have funding for another year. That didn't happen this year. And then we got the letter dated March 27 informing us that the program might be facing a new direction and will be informed.
1: What does that mean, facing a new direction?
0: So the letter we shared talks about reevaluating, reassessing, and making determinations, and talks about focusing a bit more on employment opportunities. For us, that was very concerning because before students become employable, they need lots of support. There are lots of wraparound supports, mm-hmm. especially for newcomer families who come in facing incredible barriers without the social capital that's needed, without understanding of the cultural framework, without understanding actually of what they've left behind. There are so many resources that are now missing that many families don't even realize are gone. So without all those supports that mm-hmm. are needed in place to help them get a good grip in order to support their children to do well, it's kind of like being thrown to the wolves.
1: Mm-hmm. So we know what it's doing for your clients. What's it mean for your staff?
0: For us, we have five staff connected directly to the project. We've had to lay off two. We'll be laying off three at the end of this month because we simply cannot sustain that the cost of keeping the staff on.
1: How do you survive without having a firm commitment for funding? How long can you go on?
0: Maybe a few months. We are trying to work on other projects. We have our home childcare license, and we are putting childcare in newcomer African family homes so that they can start their businesses and offer culturally responsive spaces for children across the province. So we're working on that. We're hoping that we've appealed to the ministry for some consideration for a short, bridging fund so that we can be responsible in helping the community, working with the community at this time. We don't just abandon them abruptly.
1: Yes.
0: We let them know there might be changes coming, but in the meantime, this might be the last 6 months of the program, and then it will change. We'll let you know, as opposed to just ending the fiscal year and saying, well, you're your own now.
1: Yes.
0: So we've appealed to the province. We're hoping that we can get some reprieve.
1: Well, do keep us posted if there's any developments. Patricia, thank you for this morning.
0: Thank you so much, Jill. Thanks for having me on the show.
1: Patricia Felope is the CEO of the Early Childhood Development Initiative. You can read more on this story at cbc.ca.

0: Helen, thank you and good morning. It is Wednesday, May 20th. Good morning. I'm Jill Dempsey. You're listening to Metro Morning. It is not often that this show has its own big news to share, but today is going to be one of those days. Stay tuned for a big announcement about the future of Metro Morning. That's coming after 8 o'clock here on CBC Radio 1. And in a few moments, we look at police across the province under a microscope right now. Why are three Toronto police officers arrested in Spain for serious crimes being suspended with pay rather than without? We'll speak with the president of the Police Association of Ontario in just a moment. But first, Jennifer Allen is helping you get around on this Wednesday morning. Okay, how are things moving, Jennifer?
1: Well, they're still moving slowly, Jill, on southbound 400, approaching Road 88 at Line 5. The left lane remains blocked for collision cleanup. It's slow beyond that as you approach, and it's sluggish south of Road 88 to south of Line 5, approaching Teston towards Rutherford and Shepherd to the 401. Here's Kirthana Sasitharan.
2: With municipal elections less than 6 months away, the stage is set for some leadership change in Oshawa and Ajax, two of Durham Region's largest municipalities. And a line of severe thunderstorms has caused damage in the Hamilton and Niagara regions, and that has led Environment Canada to issue tornado warnings for the London and Brantford area yesterday evening.
0: It was noisy last night, right? We did get a lot of rain, although not to the extent that some other places did. Mm-hmm. Thanks for the heads up on that, Kirthana. That's coming up on the regional news at 7:30 with Kirthana Sasitharan. 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You can also find us on the CBC Listen app. Right now, mostly cloudy, 12 degrees. We expect a high of 18 today. And the winds gusting up to 43 kilometers an hour at the moment. Yet another blemish for police in this city. Three officers arrested while on vacation in Spain, two charged with sexual assault and assault causing injuries, and a third charged with attacking an agent of authority. But unlike the officers arrested this year in the Project South investigation, these three officers are being suspended with pay. Mark Baxter is the president of the Police Association of Ontario, and he joins me now. Mark, good morning. Thank you for being here.
3: Good morning. Thanks for having me.
0: How would it have been decided to suspend these officers with pay rather than without?
3: Thanks. So I think what is important to for the public to understand is that the rules around suspension without pay and suspension with pay changed in 2024. In 2024, the government brought in the Community Safety and Policing Act, which replaced the Police Services Act, which had been in place since 1990. So this new police act came in 2024, which then allowed chiefs in certain circumstances to suspend members without pay. The changes in 2024 under the Community Safety and Policing Act now allow chiefs to impose a suspension without pay for the most serious situations when a police officer has been charged with a serious offense in Canada, or if they're held, that's unrelated to their duties, or if they're held in custody, or if they've been sentenced to a term of imprisonment, or they have conditions that they've been released on that prevent them from performing the duties of a police officer.
0: I noticed that you said charged in Canada. Is the fact that they were charged in Spain a mitigating factor in this?
3: It is here. Under the Community Safety and Policing Act, it's clear that if a police officer is charged with a serious offense under the laws of Canada,

0: that's not in connection with their duties. So you referenced the Project South officers from February. So, you know, that's the distinction those officers were charged with an offense in Canada. And so when we've got officers charged with an offense in Canada, not in connection with their duties, then it's a serious offense, then suspension without pay is available for the chief.
1: Toronto police did tell us that they're still waiting on some details from Spanish police before determining whether or not they want to suspend these officers without pay. What do you think would need to change to allow for that?
0: I think, you know, one of the things that also is in the law talks about whether if an officer has been released on conditions that prevent them from performing the duties of a police officer. So as an example, it's very common for people who are charged with criminal offenses in Canada to be when they're released, to be given a weapons prohibition. So in that circumstance, where a police officer has a weapons prohibition, obviously they can't perform the duties of a police officer because they can't carry a firearm. So if they've got conditions such as that or other conditions that would prevent them maybe from accessing computer databases, things like that, then in those circumstances, officers could be suspended without pay.
1: I know that you've explained this, but I think the question that many people raise is, if the officers in question are being paid only because the offense occurred in Spain, what does that say about the Community Safety and Policing Act? Is it actually serving its purpose?
0: It is. And I think one of the things that we have to remember is that in this country, everyone is afforded the presumption of innocence when they're charged with an offense. Every citizen who's charged with a criminal offense has a presumption of innocence, and that presumption of innocence is the cornerstone of our justice system. And because everyone is presumed innocent until it's been proven otherwise, suspension without pay really should only occur in exceptional circumstances.
1: Mm-hmm. As you say, the officers in question deserve the presumption of innocence, but the alleged offense is serious. Police in Spain say that one of the officers escaped the initial arrest, was brought in 2 days later. Shouldn't the bar for officers be higher?
0: I think the bar is high, and rightfully so, for police officers. But we know that, you know, suspension without pay can have significant financial, professional, reputational consequences for the officer involved. Officers, and rightfully so, are held to a higher standard than the general public. And that's why under exceptional circumstances, when an officer has been charged with a criminal offense in Canada, a serious criminal offense in Canada, they can be suspended without pay. Or if they're held in custody, if the charges are so serious that they're held in custody in Canada or anywhere in the world, they can be suspended without pay. And of course, if they are found guilty and sentenced to a term of imprisonment, then they can be suspended without pay as well.
1: Let's take the with pay out of it. What does the fact that an officer is suspended, what kind of a punishment is that? How long does that stay on their record?
0: So one of the things that we have advocated for a really long time is when officers are suspended with pay, in many, many circumstances, there are other duties within the police service that they can perform. And obviously across the province, we've got different sizes of police services, but in our large police services, there are many non-public facing responsibilities and roles that police officers could fulfill within the police station. And we've seen that in other areas. And it's up to the chief to decide whether or not they're going to have the officer stay at home and be paid or come in to the police station and perform, in many circumstances, a non-public facing role behind the scenes where they're still contributing to the day-to-day function of the police service.
1: Mm-hmm. Is that decision by the police chief, can it be subject to pressure of any kind?
0: It shouldn't be. The act is really clear. It's the decision of the chief solely. And it's not the decision of the police services board, or any other outside influencers. It's the decision of the police chief, how they want to, handle that discipline. And also once, the criminal charges are dealt with, through the criminal court, wherever that may be, there's always going to be, a professional, misconduct, investigation that will take place. An internal investigation that will take place, and officers in many circumstances, when they've been convicted of criminal offenses, and sometimes when they're not convicted of a criminal offense but had been charged, mm-hmm. they're then held accountable under the community.

0: the Safety and Policing Act for misconduct.
1: How are they held accountable under the act?
0: So there's many there's a wide range of penalties available under the act when an officer goes through a misconduct hearing, ranging from a written warning all the way through loss of hours of pay, suspension, right up to termination.
1: I mentioned Project South earlier, and it did come up in our conversation. We know officers have been facing a lot of controversy this year. How can Toronto Police move forward when it comes to building trust when these kinds of incidents continue to surface?
0: That's a great question, and I'm glad that you asked me that. And I think it's not just the Toronto Police, but every police service in this province can continue to move forward with the understanding that we're talking about a very, very small percentage of members, a very few members that are finding themselves in circumstances where they're being charged criminally. But every day, right across Ontario, you know, members and police officers are going to work to ensure the safety and security of their communities. Thousands, tens of thousands of police officers every day. And, you know, what we're talking about and what's been dominating the headlines is really a small number of the police population. And it doesn't reflect the incredible work that sworn and civilian members are doing every day right across the whole province, ensuring their communities are safe and that we have safe communities to raise our children and all of those things.
1: I appreciate that, but it's such a huge part of the chatter right now, right? I mean, how do you navigate it?
0: Yeah, continue to be involved in the community. Continue to one of the things we try and do, and we're going to be at the end of the month being putting some information out, and we've been doing it around Police Hero of the Year awards. You know, we want to continue to ensure the public understands that these are just a few officers that we're talking about out of tens of thousands, and continue to put the good stories out there of the incredible work that folks do every day. And I know that across the province, you know, police officers more than ever are getting into their communities, are interacting with different groups within their communities, different in the schools. We're seeing school resource officers being reintroduced into schools across the province, you know, having an opportunity for officers to interact with students, with their parents. And so I think, you know, what we'll see is police leaders, police officers continue to get into the communities, interact with the communities, and help folks, reassure folks that what we're talking about is really just a small number of officers.
1: Thank you for breaking down the whole conversation about suspension with pay.
0: Thanks for having me. I understand that it can be complicated and difficult to understand. And I think, you know, the important piece to suspension without pay is it's the chief's decision. There are conditions in place under which the chief can issue a suspension without pay. And one of the things that we can't lose sight of is that, like every person in this country, there's a presumption of innocence, and we want to ensure that folks are entitled to receive the due process that they're entitled to.
1: Thank you, Mark. Mark Baxter is president of the Police Association of Ontario. Here's Jennifer Allen.
2: On local streets, Finch is closed both ways from Midland to just east of it, and Midland is shut down both ways at Finch due to a collision investigation. And in Brampton, Clark is closed both ways from the 410 to West Drive due to another collision investigation. Southbound 410 slows approaching Sandalwood Parkway to Queen. Southbound 400 slows down approaching a collision at Line 9, blocking the left lane. It gets sluggish south of Road 88 to south of Line 5, approaching Teston to Rutherford and approaching Shepherd to the 401. Westbound 401, you're slowing down west of Brock Street to Salem, Morningside in the Collectors, Nielsen Express to Bayview, approaching Yonge to Avenue Road Collectors, and Allen Road in the Express and Collectors to Dixon. For the eastbound 401, things get busy through Huron, Ontario in the Collectors and the 410 Collectors, Dixie in the Express to east of Keel. And Jill, southbound Don Valley Parkway is filling in from Finch on the 404 to Bayview Bloor and then south of Bloor to the Richmond Ramp.
1: It's a windy morning in our city. Winds gusting up to 43 kilometers an hour. Right now, 12 degrees with a clearing trend on the way and a high of 18 degrees. It is 24 minutes after 7 o'clock. If you grew up in the 90s or 2000s, there's a very good chance you owned at least a few CDs that you

0: burned yourself. Even though we now live in a world where you can hear any song you want with just a few taps on your phone, there is a new group in the city trying to revive the art of burning a mixed CD. Chris Hernandez is one of the organizers of the Blank Disc Club. Chris, good morning.
1: Good morning. How are you?
0: I'm great. And we have so much choice, and it's now kind of convenient, right, to find the music that we want on streaming apps. Why bring back the mixed CD?
1: Yeah, that's a great question. Well, the answer is because it's fun.
0: What's fun about it?
1: You putting in the work, the convenience isn't always the most important part of it. People want to experience music, and just listening to it isn't enough. They want to curate a soundtrack to their life, to their summer, whatever. And it's nice to have that tangible item in your hands.
0: What do you remember about burning a CD at the turn of the millennium?
1: Spending a lot of time doing it, spending hours just getting lost in the process, and really using it as an outlet for creativity.
0: What do you think changes in our listening experience when we're just being delivered music and content versus curating and creating right. for ourselves?
1: I think it's the difference between passively listening and actively listening. I think that's the biggest difference there.
0: So what does that look like in terms of the consumption?
1: So when music is just so readily available and is treated like what you just said, content, it's more of background noise. Mm-hmm. It's nice to have. It's more of like a soundtrack to whatever you're doing. Whereas if you put on an album, usually there's a story associated with it. There's so much that went into making that active process of listening and trying to figure out what the story is and what they're talking about and what lessons there are to be learned. I think that's what's there.
0: What happens at the Blank Disc Club?
1: So at the Blank Disc Club, attendees will get a burned disc with the songs that they chose, and then they'll have a variety of art supplies to work on a CD case that they can then put on their shelf.
0: Oh my gosh. You are taking me back. Because a lot of times, you know, when people would burn a CD, it wasn't for themselves. It was sometimes a gift to somebody else.
1: Yeah, for their crush.
0: Yes.
1: Yeah.
0: Did you do that?
1: Of course.
0: All right. So if you were burning a CD for your crush, what were the songs that had to be on that CD?
1: Ooh. Probably Don't Dream It's Over by Crowded House.
0: Oh, okay.
1: Maybe a bit cheeky, but Pour Some Sugar on Me. I think those two would have to be on it, yeah.
0: So is that the kind of conversation you have at the Blank Disc Club about what do I choose? It's not just choosing, right? It's what order do I put them in?
1: Yeah.
0: How do I start? How do I end?
1: Yeah, I'm sure that will be part of the conversation. But what we think is going to happen is most people are going to remember all the instances in which they came across a CD, because the attendees are ranging from like early 20s to early 30s. So those in the early 20s might have never actually held the CD.
0: I said, what is this?
1: yeah, actually. Hoping that they can just exchange memories, however deep they may be about CDs and their experiences.
0: Are there technical challenges? Because it's, you know, old technology.
1: Yeah, absolutely. So back in the day when CDs were the prominent form of consuming music, everything was readily available. Nowadays, not so much, which is what Shen and I found, my partner. We found that the CD cases, you couldn't get high quality ones for a good price at least, in smaller batches. And you have to get an external drive. So it's definitely it requires more capital in the beginning, but it's fine.
0: Besides reminiscing and sort of going back, what do you get out of this experience of bringing people together to create these CDs?
1: It's exactly that, just bringing people together. We find that there are so many options that involve, you know, going out, spending a lot of money on food or alcohol to get people together, and we always want alternatives.
0: Do you have a moment that sticks out for you that you think was like, oh, I'm so glad I did this?
1: With burning CDs?
0: Yeah.
1: Yeah, I remember sometimes I would get in trouble and I wouldn't be allowed to go on the computer, but I would come.
0: This is way back when.
1: Yeah, I'd come to a compromise with my mom. I'd

Chris Hernandez, one of the organizers of the Blank Disc Club. It is happening tonight at New Stadium in Toronto. Oh, yes. This is just for you.

0: This is CBC News. From CBC Toronto, it is 7:30. Good morning, I'm Kirthana Sasitharan. In the city right now, 12 degrees and mostly cloudy. Here's Jennifer with a look at the roads.
1: Kirthana, Finch is closed both ways from Midland to just east of it due to a collision investigation.
0: Thank you, Jennifer. The arm's length federal agency that operates Billy Bishop Airport says expanding the facility could cost as much as $5 billion. And travelers, not taxpayers, would fund the controversial project. Queen's Park reporter Sean Jeffords has the story.
2: We understand those concerns. Certainly we're listening to that.
3: That's RJ Steenstra, the CEO of the Toronto Port Authority. He says that agency, which runs Billy Bishop Airport, is listening to criticisms of the push to expand the facility. Steenstra appeared before a Queen's Park committee to answer questions about the plan. He says early estimates suggest it will cost up to $5 billion and be done in phases over 25 years. Airport user fees will fund the work, and a full business case will be released sometime over the next year.
2: We'll incorporate inputs from the community, from Toronto, from the region to ensure that we're solving for problems, but also enabling the airport for the future.
3: But NDP MPP Chris Glover questioned why the studies aren't already done.
4: The government has not looked at the cost benefits of expanding this airport.
3: Former Toronto Mayor David Crombie asked the government to reverse course.
5: Do whatever strength you command, please withdraw this bill. It'll wreck the waterfront.
3: Transportation Minister Prabhmeet Sarkaria says the expansion will cut costs for travelers and increase tourism. The government has not released any studies to back up those statements. Sean Jeffords, CBC News, Toronto.
0: With municipal elections less than 6 months away, the stage is set for some leadership change in Oshawa and Ajax, two of Durham Region's largest municipalities. Yet nearly 1 month into their respective races, who actually wants to lead them is still largely unknown. Christian Divino takes a look at the two municipalities with possible open mayoral positions that seemingly have few candidates vying for their spot.
6: It's an early election narrative so far, at least in Ajax and Oshawa. A lack of mayoral challengers. Oshawa Mayor Dan Carter confirming to CBC News he's not seeking re-election. So far, the only candidate to declare his intent to replace him is longtime city councillor Tito Dante Marampietri.
7: We've got every element in the world that's necessary to be able to succeed in Oshawa.
6: Marampietri invites whatever comes his way, be it more candidates or none at all. The rumor mill is equally as small. Ward 4 councillor Derek Diverson's name has been speculated for mayor. He didn't return our request for confirmation. In nearby Ajax, current Mayor Sean Collier is heavily expected to not seek re-election. Longtime councillor and former trustee Marilyn Crawford is running to fill his spot and wants to bring a collaborative approach to council.
8: I think that we genuinely have to try to resolve issues, like, together.
6: Her only challenger so far, Ashmeen Khan, a former councillor, brings with him years of business experience that he says gives him the edge.
9: This is where I get to, I think, excel.
6: The remaining mayors in Durham Region's largest municipalities, Pickering, Clarington, and Whitby, are all seeking re-election. Christian Divino, CBC News, Oshawa.
0: A vehicle plunged off of a bridge and into a creek in Brampton early this morning. Emergency responders had to rescue a man from the overturned vehicle. The incident happened around 1:30 a.m. on a stretch of Clark Boulevard east of 410 just before a rail crossing. The vehicle broke through a guardrail and flipped upside down into the creek. Firefighters got the driver out of the vehicle and paramedics transported him to hospital with life-threatening injuries. Well, Peel police are investigating a stabbing in Mississauga yesterday. It happened around 12:30 in the afternoon. Investigators say they were called to Hure, Ontario and Agnes Streets in Cooksville for reports of the stabbing. They say an altercation happened in the rear parking lot of a commercial building. The victim, a man, collapsed on the sidewalk. Witnesses tried to provide first aid before emergency responders arrived. The man was pronounced dead at the scene. Acting Staff Sergeant Taylor Halfyard

0: says police are looking for one suspect.
1: And that individual is described as a male, black, medium build, with short black hair and a black goatee. He was wearing a white t-shirt with a black zip-style jacket, fluorescent green pants, yellow Timberland-style boots, and he was wearing a black watch on his right wrist.
0: Hafyard says the suspect is considered armed and dangerous. Anyone with information is asked to contact police. Well, a line of severe thunderstorms has caused damage in the Hamilton and Niagara regions and led Environment Canada to issue tornado warnings for the London and Brantford area on Tuesday evening. CBC London is reporting widespread tree damage and power outages in the east part of the city. Sue Rimmel lives in a fourplex where a massive tree toppled onto the driveway.
2: The rain started and it was just, I ran up to see and it was like white. You couldn't see the fence, and then our fences started to go in and out.
3: Wow.
2: And then the tree started to fall. 100-year-old tree laying across two driveways, 5 feet away from the back of our cars.
0: Thousands of homes were left temporarily without power. Environment Canada has yet to confirm if a tornado touched down. Jennifer is back with a look at the roads.
4: Southbound 400 continues to slow approaching Line 9 due to a collision blocking the left lane. And then there's volume from Road 88 to south of Line 5 approaching Teston to Rutherford and south of Finch to the 401. Westbound 401 moves slowly west of Brock Street to Salem approaching Morningside to Bayview in the Express Avenue Road in the Collectors and Allen Road Express and Collectors to Dixon. The eastbound side of the 401 has you slowing down past the 410 to east of Keel Express and Collectors. Toronto-bound QEW, there's volume approaching Fruitland, and then it's off and on over to 3rd Line, filling in again from Erin Mills to Dixie. The eastbound Gardner gets busy from Kipling through Dufferin. And the westbound Gardner, I'm seeing volume off and on as you approach Jamison to the 427 ramp. Back to Kirthana with your forecast.
0: Well, cloudy this morning, then clearing skies with a mix of sun and cloud expected through the morning. It will be windy, though, with wind gusts up to 50 kilometers an hour. The high today is 18. Tonight, clear skies with winds gusting up to 40 kilometers an hour. The low will be 6. Right now in Toronto, it is 12 degrees and mostly cloudy.
5: Wind's strong right now, gusting from 33 to 43 kilometers an hour. So if you're on a bike this morning, you need to know that. Got to brace yourself. It's going to be a lot of work as you start your day. I want to go back to the conversation I had just before the news with Chris Hernandez, who has organized the Blank Disc Club. He invites people to come and create their own mix CDs, like old school, right? Like 90s, millennials. I asked him, you know, what were his go-to songs? We finished with Pour Some Sugar by Def Leppard, which was one of the songs that was his go-to on his mixtape. So I have to ask you all, if you have to choose your one song, your introductory song for your mixed CD, what would it be? I see a lot of grimacing around the table.
6: Thunder Road, Bruce Springsteen.
7: Oh,
5: all right.
7: Well, formidable. This is going to be really left fieldy.
5: Really, from you?
7: Yeah, truly. No, Manu Chao, Luna y Sol. So, Moon and Sun. It's a really peppy song, and I know none of you know what I'm even talking about right now, but some of our listeners will.
6: Now we have to look it up.
7: Good, yeah, Manu Chao.
5: Where did you first hear it?
7: In my first trip to Europe. And I'd been in Germany a very long time. And I went across the border to Italy, where there's a very different vibe. And Manu Chao was playing, and I just felt, and I have a German background, so I can say this, I felt very free.
6: Is that the song that is in, did you ever see that thing, Money Heist? I think that Manu Chao is one of the themes that they used through that movie. I could be wrong, but I'm pretty sure.
7: Their well-known song is Bongo Bong, which I'm not going to just.
6: You won't sing for it? Hey, wait a minute. You have a cat named Bongo. Is this where this comes from?
7: It informed my cat decision, yes. Yeah, it did.
5: Good investigative reporting, Helen.
6: Yeah, well, I'm
7: a under the microscope there.
0: It's got to be something Beyonce, I think. Yeah, this is where the arrows change a little bit, but I definitely think it'll be probably Irreplaceable by Beyonce.
5: Okay. Jennifer Allen?
4: You know what? When I used to do, like, make mixed CDs, I used to do it with my favorite songs of the year.

0: then I would, you know, share that with people. These were my top songs for the year. So, I mean, my top song of last year would have been Golden, you know, by the K-pop, you know, from the soundtrack.
1: I know, why not?
0: Demon Hunters. So that's the first thing that pops into my head. Overall, it would be, you know, it would definitely be a Duran Duran track if I was supposed to say, this is me.
1: Yes.
0: This is,
1: we were at the same concert. We just didn't know it. We were at a Duran Duran concert at the same time.
0: That's right.
1: That's another story. Bruce Springsteen for you, Helen Mann.
2: Oh,
1: why?
2: Yeah. Just in when I was in high school, big Springsteen fan, and I went to see him in concert then, and just when he was last in Toronto, like, what, 2 years ago?
1: Year okay.
2: And a half. So, yeah, it's a constant. I mean, I have a really varied, like many people, musical taste. I grew up with, my parents were a little bit older, so I listened to, like, big band music and Sinatra. My favorite singer is Ella Fitzgerald.
1: But nothing wrong
2: for
1: with that.
2: Mixtape, I think I just had to go with Springsteen, and that's my favorite of all. I mean, it's hard to pick one song, but that's the one that kind of informs my youth.
1: I know, I put everybody on the spot. We're going to take a sharp turn now.
2: We are.
1: And talk about what's going on in our world and the top stories this morning on World Report.
2: Yeah, so we're watching, as our political watchers across the country, the Prime Minister's visit to Vancouver, or Victoria, I should say, to BC, and BC Premier David Eby. They're having private meetings today. We heard Eby yesterday alluding to the deal that the Prime Minister has made with Alberta about carbon pricing and possibly opening the gateway to a LNG pipeline through BC. So it's a contentious question. It's got put political pressure on EB, so we'll be watching for the messaging coming out of that meeting. And there's another pipeline story and another world leader, two world leaders that are of interest. We're also watching Vladimir Putin's visit to Beijing. And Chris Brown in our London bureau is tracking that trip. Of course, it comes just a week after Donald Trump was with
1: Xi Jinping. Timing's interesting.
2: It's very interesting. And of course, Beijing's the biggest buyer of Russian oil, and there is talk of a pipeline to China, and that's top of the agenda. So we'll be watching that as well. Seems oil and gas are top of the news everywhere.
1: Yeah, they're big drivers. All right, Helen, thank you so much.
2: Nice to see you again.
1: Helen Mann with World Report at the top of the hour here on CBC Radio 1, 99.1 out of Bongo. Oh, I'm sorry, Scott Regier.
3: Excuse me. Cat outshines me enough at home. I don't need it to happen here, too.
1: That's
3: thank
1: right.
3: you.
1: I can see Bongo sitting at the microphone ready to go. Should we start with basketball and an impressive night for Canada's WNBA team?
3: Yeah, absolutely. The Tempo beat Phoenix last night, Jill. Quite a feat considering the Mercury, Phoenix, made it to last year's WNBA final. The Tempo now have a winning record through their first five games, and at the heart of things has been their million-dollar backcourt. The first pair of guards to sign such lucrative deals under the league's new CBA, Marina Mabry and Brittany Sykes, lit it up last night. They each had better than 30 points. Sykes says it's a sign of things to come.
4: We are both two players who probably didn't get their fair share of shine and acknowledgement throughout their throughout our careers. And then we you know, match up with Sandy and we get to have a play day on the court.
3: And the Tempo really do, Joe, look like they're having fun under their coach, Sandy Brundello. A 3-2 record to start their inaugural season is testament to that. Meanwhile, in the NBA playoffs, the New York Knicks, well, they weren't having any fun at all heading in to the fourth quarter of their game against Cleveland last night. In the opening contest of the Eastern Final, the Knicks trailed by 22 heading into that final quarter. And then, led by Jalen Brunson, they managed the impossible. They stormed back and they won the game. I guess I should have said nearly impossible. Heading into that fourth quarter, the data crunchers at ESPN estimated Cleveland had a 99.9% chance of winning. And they didn't. Isn't that crazy?
1: That's crazy. Mm-hmm. A lot of crying last night.
3: Yeah, on various fronts, yes.
1: Let's move to the ice. The Ottawa Charge is looking to make their own comeback tonight.
3: They are. They trail Montreal in the PWHL final 2-1. Another defeat this evening, and the Victoire will lift the Walter Cup at Ottawa's expense. The Charge have been in this spot before. They fell to Minnesota in last year's PWHL championship 3-1. And Ottawa coach Carla McLeod says she remains confident.
5: This season has been

0: real treat. I'm grateful that we get to continue it, because it's not every organization where it's just, there's a synergy amongst the group. There's a belief amongst the group. We genuinely enjoy one another. We genuinely enjoy getting better. And that just serves to be the foundation. So to get in these moments where it's, you know, you got to push back a little bit, everyone's pulling for everyone to do well. And that's a special feeling, and it's certainly not lost on us that this group has that.
1: McLeod's positivity is palpable. No doubt she's buoyed by Ottawa's last game, Jill, where her team beat Montreal with less than a minute to go in regulation. By Walter Cup final standards, that was a decisive victory. Last year's championship series, remember, saw every single game go into overtime, just as the first two games of this year's series did. You can't say anything about the lack of parity in this league. Puck drop tonight is 7 o'clock.
2: All right, we'll finish with footy and a case of espionage across the pond.
1: Espionage, Jill, that has seen Southampton expelled from the championship playoff final. A staff member from the Southern English club was discovered secretly filming training sessions of their playoff opponents, Middlesbrough. He did it with a smartphone, hiding behind a big pine tree while wearing an Eastleigh jersey. That's a club in England's fifth division. The spy and the team he was really working for will thus be replaced in Saturday's playoff final. That's a costly development. Whoever comes out on top Saturday wins promotion to the Premiership, the top league in the world, and being in that league is worth around $400 million a year.
2: Really?
1: Yes. So Southampton, understandably, is appealing that decision. We'll find out what happens later today. Meantime, before I go, congratulations to Arsenal. They won their first...
2: I knew this was coming.
1: They won their first Premiership title in 22 years yesterday when their rivals Man City failed to win their match. Now, I've been a supporter of Man City since I was a kid, so it was a bitter pill to swallow, but even tougher... I picked up my 9-year-old soccer-loving son from school yesterday, Jill, and told him what happened, and he told me he was happy and that for all the Man City swag I've bought him over the years, he'd prefer it be Arsenal. And then I taught him what the word traitor means, Jill. It is Manu Chao. Yeah.
2: There we go.
1: See? Happy stuff.
2: Maybe you can't get him to embrace this.
1: Yeah, he's got better taste in music than soccer, so maybe so.
2: All right. Scott Ruggiero, thanks so much.
1: You betcha.
2: Scott Ruggiero, sports here on Metro Morning on CBC Radio 1, 99.1, also on the CBC Listen app. A reminder, we have a big announcement to make regarding the Metro Morning team. That announcement coming at 8:20 this morning. So stay with us for that on CBC Radio 1, 99.1, and also on the CBC Listen app. No cars allowed. That's the idea being considered at Toronto City Council starting today. If passed, the motion would transform the stretch of Church Street between Wellesley Street East and Alexander Street into a car-free zone. Pedestrianization is a more common feature in cities like Montreal, New York, Barcelona, not so much here in Toronto. Rodney Chan wants that to change. He is an urban planning student at the University of Waterloo. He first floated the idea to City Council last year. Hi, Rodney.
3: Hi, how are you?
2: I'm great. Walk us through your plan. What are you proposing here?
3: Yeah, so we're trying to open the street up to pedestrians from Wellesley to Alexander Street in Church Street. This is Toronto's gay village. It's always busy and packed with people, especially in the evening. So it'll be two blocks. I've always seen people spilling out into the sidewalk, people lining up for bars, people out for a chat or to eat. And it's always been so crowded. And I think it's so important to give people more space where they need it. So this will happen from mid-June to mid-August this summer, if it passes at council today or tomorrow. I'm really excited for it.
2: How confident are you that it will pass?
3: Well, I can't make any promises, but I'm pretty confident. It passed at Toronto East York Community Council a few weeks ago with unanimous support. There have been multiple letters written support, over a dozen deputations or speakers in support of it. And I think usually councillors defer to whatever decision the local councillor is making about their local ward. And

0: Councillor Chris Moyes for Toronto Centre has been fully on board and has been pushing this forward. So I'm pretty hopeful.
1: Telling people that they can't drive somewhere or that businesses could potentially lose parking spots or lots can be a point of tension. We know that. What do you do to sort of alleviate those fears?
0: Yeah, of course. I know businesses sometimes can be concerned about that, but the Church Street, the Church Wellesley Village BIA, the Business Improvement Area, which is a collection of all the businesses along Church Street, have been in full support of this. They have actually been the ones who are spearheading and championing this and are going to do a lot of the work with maintaining and kind of activating the street. Right. They understand that it's people who support businesses, not cars. There's actually been studies that have been done about this where many business owners will overestimate the amount of people who drive to their business and underestimate the amount of people who walk, cycle, and take transit. And we've seen in examples around the world, and including in Montreal, that when you pedestrianize a street, business transactions actually go up. And I think it's because people are drawn to pedestrian streets. Whenever you see the city close down a street for people, for street festivals, that there's always well attended, crowds come by. When you walk down a street, you're more likely to check out in window shop and kind of walk into a business. But when you like drive through a street, you're kind of less likely to kind of get out and check out every business that you're interested in. Yeah, so we're very confident and the businesses are on board.
1: The other thing, Rodney, that's part of this puzzle is gridlock. And you know, we have really grappled with the way things move around the city, particularly traffic, cars, and we have the FIFA World Cup coming on. This will coincide with that. How do you manage and make this not a point of gridlock for the community?
0: Of course, I know this is something that's always an issue. I know congestion is something that takes up a lot of our discourse. I think Church Street is a fairly minor arterial road. You have much better alternatives to the west, Yonge Street, Bay Street. To the east, you have Jarvis and you have Sherbourne. And Jarvis is only 200 meters away, and it's like a 5-lane road. It can sometimes act as a fast highway. Pedestrianizing streets is about, and it's only a 400 meter stretch, right? Mm-hmm. It's only two blocks. It's not even a kilometer. And in a city of over 5,600 kilometers of road, I don't think this 400 meter stretch is going to make or break it. If anything, it aligns with the city's goals. If we want to get less gridlock, we need to get people out of cars. And I think a kind of funny thing is that cyclists, pedestrians, transit users, even drivers, the one thing everyone can agree on is that we need less cars on the road. That's how you solve gridlock. And you need to create attractive places to walk, safe places to walk, vibrant places to walk. If you want people to make more trips, make it easier to walk to businesses, make it fun to walk places. And this is in line with the city's goals. Transform TO, we want to reduce emissions. The downtown mobility strategy wants to get more trips, more short distance trips done by walking. So I think this kind of small street closure is going to be a really interesting pilot to see kind of the effects of what will happen.
1: Rodney, you first floated this idea to City Council last year. What got you interested and curious about car-free zones in the first place?
0: Yeah, I'm originally from Toronto, and I've also been to other places abroad, like Montreal. I'm kind of like a regular in the village. I kind of talked a little bit about earlier about how the sidewalks are already extremely crowded at mm-hmm. night. And how there's a kind of a need for more pedestrian space. And also we've seen the success during Pride and Halloween when they shut down the street for pedestrians. I usually like to use the term open up the street for pedestrians, and it's always so crowded and so well attended that I think that we should be replicating this success I would like to see it year long, but I think it's good to start in the summer. and going to places

0: like Montreal, they actually pedestrianized their village seasonally for multiple years now, and it's been so successful that they're now doing a year-long pedestrianization. So they're kind of repaving the street to make it fully pedestrian friendly. And I think there's also opportunity here as well, where we're going to be resurfacing Church Street in like 3 to 5 years down the line. And this pilot will kind of inform kind of how we design the street in the future. I've been thinking about this for multiple years, but last year I created a kind of conceptual map about how it would look like to pedestrianize Church Street. Councillor Toronto Centre Councillor Chris Moyes took notice and kind of messaged me and say, "Hey, this is something I've also been thinking about. I've also been to Montreal and seen how successful it can be." So we've kind of partnered to work together to create a feasible plan. We've consulted stakeholders like the BIA, the Residents Association, Pride Toronto, and we've been kind of and city staff and kind of working on a feasible plan to make this work this summer.
1: Well, we'll see where it lands after the vote today. Rodney, thank you for this.
0: Yeah, of course.
1: Rodney Chan is an urban planning student at the University of Waterloo.

0: That was Illuminate by Jesse Reyes and Eliana from the official FIFA 2026 World Cup album. They'll be performing at the World Cup opening ceremony in Toronto on June the 12th. Here's Jennifer Allen.
1: Southbound 400, a collision at Line 9 has finally been cleared. It's slowing down from as you approach Road 88 to south of Line 5, south of King Road to Rutherford, and then at Langstaff, you'll find the left lane blocked due to a stalled vehicle. 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
2: PIA police are expected to provide an update this half hour after a driver was rescued from an overturned vehicle in a creek in Brampton early this morning.
0: Right now in the city, it is mostly cloudy and 12 degrees. We do expect a high of 18. Winds right now gusting up to 43 kilometers an hour, and there will be a very high UV index today. We're going to be making some news in the next half hour of Metro Morning. We're going to introduce you to our newest team member. That conversation coming up after World Report at the top of the hour.
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4: I'm Garvey Bailey, sitting in for Tom Power. Jasmeet Raina went from YouTuber to an award-winning TV show creator for his series Late Bloomer. He'll tell you how he went from YouTube star to creating art in the very different world of television and how his feeling of imposter syndrome has evolved since season one.
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0: this morning at 10, 10:30 in Newfoundland and on CBC Listen or wherever you get your podcasts. The CBC News is next. Coming up in half an hour, it's The Current with Matt Galloway.
1: A growing number of Canadians are finding themselves in financial trouble to the point that they are filing for insolvency. We'll hear one man's story and get advice from financial experts on how to dig yourself out of trouble. That's coming up on The Current.
2: This is World Report. Good morning. I'm Helen Mann. Prime Minister Mark Carney will need to strike a delicate balance between two clashing Western premiers today. Carney's set to meet with BC Premier David Eby later. Eby is criticizing Ottawa for signing a special deal with Alberta, which he says is aimed at quelling the province's separatist movement. The CBC's Katie DeRosa reports.
3: The message to the Prime Minister is simple. This country cannot work if separatist premiers, others get all of the attention of the federal government.
4: Premier David Eby says when he meets with the Prime Minister in Vancouver today, he'll ask why other provinces like BC were shut out of last week's deal for a lower industrial carbon price. The agreement inked between Alberta and Ottawa on Friday has left Alberta Premier Danielle Smith confident it will pave the way for another oil pipeline to BC's coast.
5: We have a leader of this province that's sitting at the kids' table while the grown-ups make decisions.
4: Trevor Helford, interim leader of the official opposition, says BC is on the sidelines, but that's Eby's fault.
5: Support this project and stop impeding it.
4: The premier dodged questions about whether he would support a pipeline that runs south, mirroring the Trans Mountain pipeline. The day before Carney's carbon pricing announcement, the federal energy minister was in BC with Eby for an announcement about LNG Canada in Kitimat. UBC political scientist Catherine Harrison suspects that was not a coincidence.
6: I wonder whether we are seeing negotiations take place between the provincial government and the federal government over BC at least accepting a possible South Coast pipeline route in exchange for stronger federal support, including financial support for the LNG Canada Phase 2 project.
4: The premier denies that, but says he will make a case to the prime minister that BC's resource projects deserve as much attention as Alberta's proposed pipeline. Katie DeRosa, CBC News, Victoria.
2: A gold mine in western Nunavut is being revived, bringing optimism to Inuit. The Hope Bay project is expected to produce more than 400,000 ounces of gold annually as early as 2030. It's also expected to create hundreds of jobs. Juanita Taylor has more from Rankin Inlet.
7: The Hope Bay project is expected to increase Canadian exports by over $2.5 billion annually to support up to 2,000 jobs.
8: Amar Aljundi is president and CEO of Agnico Eagle Mines Limited. At Tuesday's press conference, he shared the exploration potential at Hope Bay.
7: To generate over $250 million in annual taxes and royalties to federal, territorial governments and Inuit organizations.
8: The mine was closed in 2021 as the company began an exploration phase. Based on the results, Agnico Eagle has approved the expenditure of $3.3 billion for the redevelopment, including the addition of a power plant, reconstruction of the processing facility, and about 33 kilometers of underground development. Federal Natural Resources Minister Tim Hodgson was at the announcement, highlighting Canada's $25 million wind project for the mine.
9: It also speaks to the enormous opportunity present in the Arctic for mining, clean energy, Canadian sovereignty, and economic growth and prosperity.
8: The company is partnering with organizations, including the Qatalmute Inuit Association. Tars Angutingunek is with the KIA.
10: Mining in the north is not easy. Challenging climate, long transportation needs all result in higher than usual operating costs.
8: According to the federal government, the mine near Cambridge Bay is expected to generate over $1.5 billion per year in GDP for the region. Juanita Taylor, CBC News, Rankin Inlet, Nunavut.
2: The World Health Organization says the Ebola outbreak in the Democratic Republic of Congo is getting worse. So far, 139 deaths are being attributed to the virus, as well as 600 presumed infections. Tedros Adhanom Ghebreyesus is the head of the WHO. He says the situation is likely to get worse, but the outbreak does not pose a large-scale threat.
11: The situation is a public health emergency of international concern, but is not a pandemic emergency. WHO

0: and just leave the country instead. That may be the point. ICE says detention is a choice. Jonathan Mopitzi, CBC News, San Antonio, Texas.
1: That is the latest national and international news from World Report. 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I'm Helen Mann. This is CBC News. Welcome to the last half hour of Metro Morning on this Wednesday, May 20th. Good morning, I'm Jill Dempsey. Coming up in this half hour, you know, not a big deal, nothing huge, just a quick conversation with the new host of Metro Morning. Oh yes, that's coming up at 8:20, so stay tuned. Jennifer Allen is here to help you with traffic.
2: Westbound on the 401, we've got a stall approaching the 404 in the collectors, blocking the right lane. Another stall southbound 400 approaching Highway 7, blocking the left lane. And on the eastbound Gardner approaching Parkside, the left lane is blocked by another stalled vehicle. Here's Kirtana Sasitharan.
3: The Toronto Port Authority says expanding Billy Bishop Airport could cost as much as $5 billion, and travelers, not taxpayers, would fund the controversial project.
1: Right now in Toronto, mostly cloudy, 12 degrees. We expect a high of 18 today. Strong winds this hour, gusting up to 43 kilometers an hour. And just a reminder that the UV index, very high. Well, the CNE is known for many things, a giant Ferris wheel, rides, and deep fried food. No matter where you are in the city, there is one thing that will tell you if the CNE is in town. That is the sound of a plane overhead. This will be the last summer before one of the most notable and noticeable parts of the CNE takes a hiatus. The air show featuring Canada's iconic Snowbirds demonstration squadron will be grounded following the 2026 flying season until new aircraft arrive. Dave Rohr is the president and CEO of the Canadian Warplane Heritage Museum in Hamilton. Dave, good morning.
4: Good morning, Jill.
1: How did the Snowbirds start?
4: Well, the Snowbirds really started in 1967 during the Canadian Centennial. There was a team of formation tutors called basically the they started the team was started as then, and it was only for 1 year to fly the tutor across Canada and celebrate the 100th anniversary of Canada, and they were called the Golden Centenaires. And then from that, between 67 and 71, that was when the actual Snowbirds were formed in June of 71 to become a demonstration team. And their purpose was to demonstrate the skill, professionalism, and teamwork of the Canadian Forces personnel, which they've done admirably for the last 54 years.
1: You've flown this type of plane before. I've actually been in a Snowbird jet. What is it like to fly this?
4: Well, it's a great airplane. I instructed on the airplane because all the Canadian Forces, Royal Canadian Air Force pilots, many of them got their wings on that airplane going through a course in Moose Jaw, and I was an instructor on the airplane. It was a tremendous training, a basic jet trainer. It was completely, highly maneuverable. It was a great airplane to teach clear hood aerobatics, formation flying, and instrument flying. And it was just the right airplane built in Canada Air at Cartierville, Quebec. And it was designed and went into service in 1965. And it was a great airplane. I think it was retired from training in about year 2000.
1: The reason the Canadian Defense Minister, David McGuinty, gave was to allow for new aircraft to come into play. It's a different type of aircraft. Will that change how the Snowbirds perform?
4: Oh, yes, it definitely will. The Snowbirds were the only 9 jet aircraft formation team in North America, and they were great ambassadors to Canada and a great symbol of Canada. The airplane that's being proposed to replace this is a turboprop airplane, which means it's not a jet aircraft. It doesn't have the same power and the same performance or capabilities as a jet aircraft. So it'll be a totally different presentation, not to the same standard that the Snowbirds are.
1: When we pause a program like the Snowbirds, what do we risk losing?
4: Well, we lose, we lose our national identity, to be honest, because the Snowbirds are known throughout the world. We've flown with all the major aerobatic teams in Europe and in Canada and the United States, And they have a great reputation over 54 years and now starting their 55th year. I mean, they have been a benchmark, and a nine-plane formation is

0: It's a very difficult, requires a lot of skill to do it well, and they have consistently, year after year, demonstrated a high level of precision and represented Canada in so many ways, been ambassadors for Canada in so many countries in different ways. So we're going to miss that.
1: Dave Rohrer, I appreciate your perspective. Thank you.
0: Okay, have a good day.
1: Dave Rohrer is president and CEO of the Canadian Warplane Heritage Museum in Hamilton. Ian Lee is a professor at Sprott School of Business at Carleton University. Ian, good morning.
2: Good morning, Jill.
1: How do you interpret the decision to pause the snowbirds?
2: Well, I'm certain that the McGuinty is doing it for safety reasons in the immediate narrow sense of the word, and I'm not at all criticizing that decision. But the much, much larger issue, Jill, is this is a yet again another indictment of our failures as a country to deal with approval and finality and execution of large capital projects, whether it be pipelines, whether it's the road to Ring of Fire in Northern Ontario. After 35 years, we still haven't built it. We're still discussing it. We're mm-hmm. still discussing, after a quarter of a century, the replacement for the F-104 Starfighters that my late father flew in the 50s and 60s. So this is the real issue. Is they call it, you could call it procurement, but it's really all of the barriers we want to discuss, we want to consult, we want to study again and again and again and again, but we don't want to build it. We don't want to come to conclusion and then actually execute and do it, either build the port, build the mine, or buy the new replacement airplane. That's the fundamental problem.
1: I hear the frustration as you talk about this. Why have these planes not been replaced before? Is it because of that inertia?
2: Yes, and again, I understand the logic. You know, premiers say, well, wait a minute, before you go ahead to the decision, I want to know how many parts are going to be built of this plane are going to be built in my province, and the other premier says the same thing, and then we get into that. And then other groups come in and say, well, wait a minute, not in my backyard, and so on and so forth. So we've allowed the process, mm-hmm. because we do believe in process, due process. Of course, we all do. I do. But we've allowed the process to, you know, the perfection is the enemy of the good. And so we've said we've allowed endless postponements and endless delays and endless, you know, we got to have another study. You know, Newfoundland just announced, no, we've studied, you know, the hydro project for, half a century. Mm-hmm. And the latest study recommended, and they said, no, we got to go back and study it again. And that's another example of what I'm talking about, this failure to commit and build and or execute on the project. And it's built into the process of what we allow. And I applaud Prime Minister Carney for announcing that we're going to move towards a system where there's some kind of finality with these projects, where you're told, here's the deadline, and then we'll go forward 1 year or 2 years after that.
1: To your point, the Defense Minister, David McGuinty, said that there needs to be time to allow new aircraft to arrive, and he's saying it's going to take at least 4 years. Do you think we're going to have the planes in the air by then?
2: I don't want to, you know, I've met Mr. McGuinty a couple of times, an honorable man, but I'm deeply skeptical. I've certainly studied large capital projects in Canada for literally my 35-year career in academia, and they overwhelmingly come in over budget, and I don't mean by $2. They come in 10, 20, 30, 50% over budget, and they usually come in way, way delayed. I mean, 3, 4, 5 years delayed, whether it's building a new public hospital or whether it's building a port or an airport or a railroad, whatever. The delays are endemic. They're at the federal and provincial level. And we argue in a book I'm reading with Larry O'Brien, the former mayor of Ottawa, we're arguing that this is a major contributor to the decline in our productivity, decline in our economic growth, and part of the capital flight. C.D. Howe Research Institute has documented that $1 trillion of capital has left this country in the last 10 years. Because why? They're giving up on Canada. They're going to the States to, I like to put it sarcastically, they want to make the Americans richer. And we are paying the price. So those who say, don't you understand, these delays are for the greater good, but they're not. I mean, here we have planes that are dangerous. And because we postponed and postponed and postponed instead of moving forward to a new plane. The fighter jet replacement is another example of this problem. So it doesn't lead to a better outcome or a better process. We're arguing in the book, it not only hurts our economic fundamental numbers, like productivity and growth and future growth and jobs and employment for our young people, but it also produces a more dangerous outcome because we're dealing with obsolete technology that we can't seem to replace.
1: Well, Ian Lee,

0: Now of plenty for the book. Certainly another chapter with the snowbirds. I appreciate it. Thank you.
1: My pleasure, Jill. Thank you very much.
0: Ian Lee is a professor at Sprott School of Business at Carleton University. Here's Jennifer Allen.
2: We've got stalls that we're dealing with on the westbound 401 approaching the 404 in the collectors, where you'll find the right lane blocked by a stopped vehicle. Westbound on the Gardner approaching Park Lawn, the left lane is blocked due to a stall, but Jill, a stopped vehicle. Southbound 400 approaching Highway 7 in the express has been cleared away.
0: Mostly cloudy, 12 degrees. How about those winds this morning, right? Gusting up to 43 kilometers an hour at the moment. We expect a high of 18 with a very high UV index. It is 20 minutes after 8 o'clock. Oh yeah, we've got some big news to share this morning. We've been waiting for months for word on the next host of this show. Well, he is sitting right across from me now. You know Chris Glover as a news reporter in the city, a host on Marketplace. Yay! Filling in as host of Here and Now. He's brought his own chorus to say yay. And starting tomorrow, he will be the new host of Metro Morning. Congratulations.
3: Oh, Jill, I am so excited. Are we allowed to talk about it now?
0: We can finally
3: it's
0: talk
3: official.
0: About it.
3: Oh, my goodness. Okay, because I love, if people need to know one thing about me, it's that I love a good story, and I've been sitting on the best one.
0: Yeah.
3: And I'm so excited to get to share it with everybody and to share this moment.
0: You were
3: with
0: sitting
3: you.
0: On the best one, but you brought your dad in a week or so for a bit of a tour, and he knew.
3: He knew.
0: And he was ready to explode.
3: Oh, I know. He was walking around, and as I brought him into the building, I said, okay, now, Dad, this is top secret information. Only you and Mom know this. So keep it under wraps. And he walked around this building, and I swear, I was saying this to you yesterday, he told the same one story to every single colleague that we met, because I could see it in his mind. If I don't say this one story, then I will spill the beans.
0: He didn't want to go rogue.
3: He didn't want to go rogue.
0: Why do you want this job?
3: Oh, gosh. How long do you have, Jill? I have been dreaming of this role for, I don't know, 3 decades or more. I think that it's such a special show. It's such a special opportunity. And I really, really want to nail this for people. I think that CBC Radio has been a lifeline for me and so many other people to feel informed and also to feel connected to the wider community. And so growing up in Whitby, I would so often think, wow, that's what's happening in the big city. And if ever Whitby was mentioned on air, I just would get so excited, yay, think, hey, we're getting the spotlight on us, whether it was good or bad, we were being talked about by the big city. And there's this capacity that it can link everybody together. And when I was traveling as a little kid, I would always listen to CBC Radio with my Aunt Janet, my godmother. And so she was the one who first introduced me to radio and live storytelling. And one of the things that, as we would drive across Canada from Whitby to her cottage in New Brunswick, I would fiddle around with the dial and I would find the local radio market in every place that we were across this trip. So in Montreal, I'd turn it on. And then in Moncton, oh, I found the CBC feed in Moncton. And each time I felt like it gave this unique look at what that community felt like, sounded like, what they were thinking about, what was important to them. And I think that that's the thing that CBC Radio has to do. So now being able to be in this role, and I still do that, by the way, I still go into a new town. I was just in Vancouver. I got into Vancouver a touch before the weekend. So I was there Friday morning, tossed on the early edition with Stephen Quinn and got a sense of what are they talking about in Vancouver? Apparently there are very loud car alarms on the ferry. But it's just that opportunity where you really get a sense of what's happening in the community. And I love that.
0: What do you want to connect with in this city as the host of this program?
3: I think for me, it's connecting with all the different pockets of Toronto. So many people who know this city well know that it is really made great by the fabric of it and all the little neighborhoods, the small restaurants, the sports teams that we have, the energy that we have in this city. And so I want to celebrate all those good things that we have going on in Toronto. And I also want to make sure that we're not forgetting anybody as well. Mm-hmm. This show, anyone can be on it. We want to spotlight the people in this city that are making a difference, that are trying their best, and that are trying to put Toronto's best foot forward.
0: In big and small ways.
3: In big and small ways. And sometimes it's those small ways and those contributions that are hyper local and might seem small, but they have a big impact. And I think when

0: we get to share them here and give people, as they're waking up, a bit of information, a bit of a smile. Mm-hmm. That's what I want to do.
1: Big stories coming your way, starting with the FIFA World Cup. Mm-hmm. We have elections in the fall. Mm. How does Chris Glover get ready for getting up early in the morning and really covering this city?
0: Well, I have had the most bizarre schedule over the last 17 years of my career here at CBC. I've gotten up in the middle of the night. I've worked until midnight. And so now to have something consistent, it's fantastic. It's consistently in the middle of the night. It's consistently early.
1: It's consistently early.
0: But at least it's consistent. And yes. I get to see your smiling face and Susan and Stephen and everybody that we work with here. So I know that one good thing about me is my energy. Mm-hmm. I've got a lot of
1: it. You do have a lot of energy.
0: I'm ready to share it with the city each and every morning. Let me give you a little bit of energy as you start your day with some information, hopefully a smile too. And I think you will see me with a lot of coffee.
1: I have seen you with coffee. Do we want to talk about?
0: Oh, sure.
1: There was an incident with coffee a couple weeks ago.
0: Yeah.
1: So this is the other story that your dad told. It was so funny because your dad goes, I got it. I was recording. I've got it.
0: Oh, yes. So I do. I have a lot of water and a lot of coffee. Mm-hmm. I typically have several mugs and thermoses here at the desk. And I was chatting with you while a song was playing, and I grabbed what I thought was my water thermos, but I ended up downing a massive amount of piping hot coffee. I think it was 5:37 in the morning, just as we were getting going. And as soon as it hit my tongue, I knew, oh gosh. And I spat it all out right here on the floor. Sorry about that.
1: I was a witness.
0: And we killed ourselves laughing, thinking that this is, oh, what a little moment for just you and I, forgetting, oh, right, don't we broadcast on television as well?
1: Yes, we do.
0: Well, my dad very quickly sent me a text saying, your show is very interesting to watch on television today. Oh, gosh. So, yeah, I will at some point post that with great shame to Instagram. But for anyone that caught it live on TV, it was quite the moment.
1: How many alarms do we have?
0: We just have one. And, you know, I have a little trick with myself.
1: Okay.
0: If I can beat my alarm, I know it's going to be a great day. I set my alarm for 2:45 a.m. And if I can beat it, if I wake up just ahead of it.
1: Yeah.
0: I know that
1: you're
0: morning,
1: better than I am.
0: Well, I don't know. It's probably all the coffee. You don't drink any coffee.
1: No, I don't drink coffee. I'm naturally caffeinated, I like to say.
0: There you go.
1: We are so excited. Your first day is?
0: Tomorrow.
1: All right. Chris Glover, congratulations.
0: Thank you, Jill.
1: Welcome to the team.
0: Thank you.
1: And Toronto, we're lucky to have you. So enjoy the ride. It is really one of the best shows to be part of in this city.
0: Yeah, it is one of those pinch me moments. It is something that I've wanted for so long. And now to get to be here with you every morning and to talk to the city that I love, I am so excited.
1: Chris Glover, the new host of Metro Morning. His first day starts tomorrow.

0: with a look at the roads.
1: Kirthana, eastbound 407, the right lane is blocked east of the 410 due to a collision, also shutting down the ramp from northbound 410 to the eastbound 407.
0: Thank you, Jennifer. The Toronto Port Authority says expanding Billy Bishop Airport could cost as much as $5 billion, and travelers, not taxpayers, would fund the controversial project. The arm's-length federal agency oversees the facility. CEO R.J. Steenstra says the work will be done in phases over 25 years. A final business case will be released over the next year.
2: Once we can finalize the plan, and that means that taking it from draft to more final, we'll incorporate inputs from the community, from Toronto, from the region, to ensure that we're solving for problems, but also enabling the airport for the future.
0: But critics have questioned why the study hasn't been completed already. A bill which would push the expansion forward is before the provincial legislature. The province says the expansion will cut costs for travelers and increase tourism, but it has not released any studies to back up those statements. Peel Police are expected to provide an update this half hour after a driver was rescued from an overturned vehicle in a creek in Brampton early this morning. The incident happened on a stretch of Clark Boulevard east of 410, just before a rail crossing. The vehicle broke through a guardrail and flipped upside down into the creek. Firefighters got the male driver out of the vehicle and paramedics transported him to hospital with life-threatening injuries. Toronto police confirm that all three officers facing serious charges while off-duty in Barcelona have returned home to Canada. In an email this morning, they confirm all three officers are now suspended without pay, adding they are awaiting details from police in Spain to determine whether the criteria for suspension without pay has been met. Mark Baxter spoke to Metro Morning about that criteria. He is the president of the Police Association of Ontario.
3: We know that, you know, suspension without pay can have significant financial, professional, reputational consequences for the officer involved. Officers, and rightfully so, are held to a higher standard than the general public. And that's why under exceptional circumstances, when an officer has been charged with a criminal offense in Canada, a serious criminal offense in Canada, they can be suspended without pay. Or if they're held in custody, if the charges are so serious that they're held in custody in Canada or anywhere in the world, they can be suspended without pay.
0: So to clarify, they are now suspended with pay. The three officers were arrested in Barcelona last Wednesday. Spanish authorities say an alleged sexual assault occurred in a taxi involving a prostitute. Two of the officers were charged with sex crimes, while another was accused of attacking an agent of authority. Well, the search continues for a teen missing in North York. A drone and mounted units have been part of that search for 14-year-old Esther, missing since Friday. Her mother spoke to media yesterday.
4: As a mother, there is no pain worse than knowing, than not knowing where your child is or whether she is safe. Please help us bring our daughter home.
0: Esther was last seen in the area of Earl Bales Park near Bathurst and Shepherd. She's described as 5'2" with a medium build and brown hair. Esther was wearing a long turquoise sleeve sweater with words on the front. Her parents are asking for people who live in the area to check their doorbell or dash cam footage. Peel Regional Police are searching for one suspect following a daytime stabbing that left one man dead. It happened yesterday in Mississauga near Hure Ontario Street and Dundas Street West. Dale Minuchduk reports.
5: Just before 12:30 p.m., Peel Police were called to the corner of Hure Ontario and Agnes Streets for reports of a stabbing. Acting Staff Sergeant Taylor Halfyard says the incident happened in the rear parking lot of a commercial building. Then the victim stumbled towards the main road and collapsed.
6: Civilian witnesses at the scene provided first aid to the victim prior to ambulance and fire and police arrival.
5: Emergency crews tried to save the man's life, but he was pronounced dead at the scene. Police are looking for one suspect, described as a medium-built man with short black hair and a black goatee. Last seen wearing a white t-shirt, black zip-up jacket, green pants, yellow boots, and a black watch.
6: This suspect we consider to be armed and dangerous, and we would advise the public not to approach this individual.
5: A precautionary hold and secure was in effect for local schools and lasted about an hour. Residents in the area are concerned about the brazen violence.
7: It's sad, man. Sad. It's very sad.
8: So we're scared even to come out, right? Because I live nearby here.
5: Police are asking that anyone with information or video evidence contact them. Dale Minuchduk, CBC News, Mississauga.
0: A line of severe thunderstorms prompted tornado warnings for the London and

0: Brantford area Tuesday evening. A number of neighborhoods in London lost power as trees were knocked into roofs and damaged property. Carol Landry and her husband saw a tree narrowly avoid their house, but crash their car.
1: We saw a tree come right toward the house. So then we got on their cell phone, the warning came up almost instantaneous as soon as I saw the tree. So he yelled at me and said, "Let's go to the basement." So we ran down to the basement and missed everything and then come up to this.
0: Severe thunderstorm warnings were also issued for Hamilton and the Niagara area. Jennifer is back with a look at the roads.
2: If you're using the Lakeshore East GO line, a signal issue east of Union Station could impact travel time, so check your trip before heading out. Westbound 401 approaching Ritson, we've got a lane blocked due to a collision with buildup west of Curtis. And then as you approach the 404, the right lane is blocked due to a stalled vehicle. Southbound 427 at the end of the ramp to Dundas, so look out for a stall blocking the left lane. We also have a stall if you're traveling on the Gardner eastbound approaching Park Lawn in the left lane. So you'll find volume filling in from about the 427 through to the area off and on to the Jarvis ramp. Back to Keertha now with your forecast.
0: A mix of sun and cloud expected later today. It will be windy, so be prepared for that. The high today is 18, right now 12 degrees and mostly cloudy.
3: Woo, what an exciting morning. Chris Glover is the new host of Metro Morning. Chris's first day on the job is tomorrow morning. We will both be here with you bright and early. Bundle up for the cooler weather today. Strong winds. The current is coming up next with Matt Galloway.

0: was a bedtime story that my mother used to tell to me over and over again in her own words.
1: Would she read? No, she would say it in her own words.
0: She would say it in her own words. But what would be wrapped up into this is she would bring in the lore of Mary Shelley, and she would often talk about Mary Shelley as if she was a friend, and talk about, you know, the comparisons between her and Mary Shelley, because, I mean, it's going to sound dark when I say it, but Mary Shelley, you know, had a lot of depression around her children and, you know, her husband. And my mom was like, I am a writer and I am a genius. And Mary Shelley, too, had the same difficulties that I went through, mother too young, and, you know, that kind of darkness that came with motherhood as well. And so at a certain point, I loved Frankenstein so much that I started to see him as a kind of a twisted sibling of sorts.
1: You started to see him as a twisted sibling. You started to see him as sort of like, hey, he's part of my...
0: He's part of our family. He's part of our lore. Mary Shelley's part of our family as well.
1: You mentioned your mom there, and she shows up in the book, and you go over to Ireland to visit her, and I love that scene. And I remember talking to you both last year, and she would tell stories about you guys going to cafes together when you were a kid, and she'd be writing, and you'd be given drawing assignments to help keep you busy. Mm-hmm. And you write about this a little bit in the book, and I hope you might be able to. And your dad was a creative person too, right?
0: Yes, yeah, definitely. He kind of just brought life into any room. He was very good at redecorating spaces. That was what my mom always said.
1: You talk a little bit about in the book that maybe being an artist was sort of predetermined. It wasn't something you really had a...
0: Oh, absolutely. I had no say in it. There was no one in my family. When I was growing up, I didn't see anyone who had a regular job. Everyone was artists. I didn't even really understand that there was another way to go. I thought everybody just kind of, you know, made art and went, I'm broke.
1: Yeah. The way you looked at me when you said it, you were like, oh, you know, it was a very serious, like, had I known accountant existed?
0: I don't know. I think, you know, I think there were moments in my life where I did try to maybe go down a more traditional path.
1: Oh, really? What were you thinking?
0: Well, I was a bookseller for 10 years, and there was a very real possibility of me running a bookstore one day. Mm-hmm. I think there still is.
1: Yeah, for sure.
0: I could do both. Yeah.
1: You mentioned earlier you drew a lot of organs after your dad died, and you draw a lot of organs in this book, hearts and lungs and intestines and brains and like true anatomy of a body that's been opened up. Again, to your point that this is not a dark, depressing book, it's actually quite beautiful at times and sort of whimsical and especially the heart drawings. Mm. So can you talk to me about just drawing these organs? Like, do you learn anything? Do you process anything? Do you notice anything just by drawing over and over and again the insides of our bodies?
0: I mean, I think that the part that really changed me was the part where I have a conversation with a heart.
1: Yeah.
0: So I drew this little character of a heart that comes out and tells me the history of the heart.
1: How do you feel about the Arizona you write about in this book? You said this, I hope you don't mind me saying this, that before, when you first came in, we were sort of talking about with before we turned the microphones on about like, hey, you know, I was 24. You were 19, 20 years old when you died?
0: 21.
1: 21. So we were not too far from the same age when my dad died, when your dad died and my dad died. And we were talking about like stages of grief and how like you're 5 years out and you're still totally messed up. Mm-hmm. And I said, you know, and you said something to me like, and I said, do you know what I mean by that? You said, yeah, those were the years I was obsessed with organ donation.
0: Mm-hmm. The first 5 years.
1: Can you talk to me about like that Arizona and how you see that Arizona now?
0: Yeah, I mean, that Arizona, I don't know. I think that a lot of my friends will be happy to receive this book because they'll know that my ranting had a purpose. So I think for those 5 years, I might have burdened a lot of people in my life with hearing about organ transplant constantly. I couldn't be brought anywhere. And that's kind of there's a scene in the book where I try to go out for drinks with friends and I just go off on it.
1: I hope you don't take this as patronizing or condescending because it's really not in the spirit of how I mean it. Mm. But when I was seeing your sort of obsession and going through this grief myself, like when I was seeing your obsession with organ donation after your dad's dying, the whole time I was reading it, I was just thinking, oh, poor Arizona. Grief is so hard.
0: Yeah.
1: You know what I mean?
0: And she should go to therapy.
1: Well, just that grief is so hard.
0: Grief is so hard. And you never know how it's going to materialize. And anything in pop culture, I just started to notice organ transplant everywhere in television and movies and books. And so there was no escaping. Like, that's how my grief was triggered, was every time someone brought up organ donation. And, you know, there was like in Squid Game, there was that huge B plot of

0: the organs being harvested during the games. And that sent me spiraling.
1: I felt nothing but love for you when I was reading it, to be honest.
0: Thank you.
1: You know? I know it's a weird thing to say, but I did. I just, you know, I know how grief can shag you up.
0: Mm-hmm.
1: It was an emotional experience for me reading the end of the book. And I heard that it was also an emotional experience for you.
0: Yes. I mean, at first there was a different ending to the book that was a lot more cynical, a lot darker, a lot less evolved. And I'm not going to give anything away, but there's a location that I visit at the end of the book. And I had written this ending before visiting it. And once I visited that location, I actually did return home and completely changed the end. So I was looking for some sort of closure on my trip around the world, and I really did find it. And I wasn't sure until going that I would. Yeah.
1: I was happy you did.
0: Yeah.
1: what have you gotten out of this process? Like you talked earlier about how, you know, I want to make peace through art.
0: Mm-hmm.
1: Did it help?
0: Absolutely. Actually, when I drew the last page of the book, which is, you know, there's a starry sky, that's all I'll say. I like wept. And I think it was just the closure of the project that I had worked so long on. And there was a feeling that once I finish this project, I never have to revisit this topic in this way again. And I can finally move on. And I do think that I reached that point. And I'm very excited that the book will touch so many people who have also gone through this and who don't feel like they can speak on it. You know, when my dad died, I had actually some people close to me tell me I shouldn't even tell people that he died of a heroin overdose because it would change the way they saw me. Saw me.
1: Oh.
0: To have that addiction so close to oneself, it would change, like having a parent who had OD'd was like kind of the big taboo.
1: There's a brokenness or there's a...
0: Yeah, just like a dark side, like that you come from addiction.
1: Yeah.
0: And I've grown so far past being scared of that taboo. And, you know, I think addiction, especially in Canada, touches us all. We're all affected by it and we all have someone close to us going through it.
1: There's no one listening to this who does not also love those people and think about those people deeply as humans.
0: And
1: I thought about that so much when I was reading this book. Arizona, you wrote a beautiful book. Thanks for coming in.
0: Thank you.
1: Arizona O'Neill is a Montreal-based author and illustrator. Her debut graphic novel, Opioids and Organs, is out now.

From their album, The Cusp, that is the acclaimed composer and cellist Chris Dirksen with We Danced, Movement 1. Chris Dirksen, the great Chris Dirksen, died over the weekend. They were 45 years old. And that is it for Q Today. Tomorrow on the show, you'll hear my conversation with the outgoing director of the Stratford Festival, Anthony Cimolino. We'll see you then, later on.

0: I'm sorry. That's a lot to go through.
1: Yeah. Yeah, it was a lot, especially kind of alone in the city. A few friends around, and my girlfriend was there, but who wants to put that on someone?
2: His father found him a treatment program at the Center for Addictions and Mental Health, or CAMH.
1: The CAMH program was really good. First online, and then 10 weeks in person. Something similar to what you would imagine an Alcoholics Anonymous group. And these guys were all quite a bit older than me.
2: T figures the next youngest had to be 35.
1: But it's hard not to see myself in them. And these guys, even though they were like in the darkest stages of addiction, they were still trying their best for themselves and their family.
2: T is doing well these days. It's been more than a year since that night, the last time he says he gambled. He's almost done university and knows his future is bright, and he remains a sports fan.
1: Now I have no problem watching sports without betting and watching my friends gamble. It's easy to look back and say, like, I never want to be there. It's just not for me.
2: That's all for Storylines for this week. Today's episode was produced by me, John Chipman, with help from Joan Weber. And a reminder that if this story raised issues for you or someone you know, help is available. You can call or text the National Suicide Crisis Helpline at 988. It's free, confidential, and available 24/7 in both English and French. Storylines is part of CBC's audio documentary unit. It's produced by Julia Poggle and Anna Lazowski. Joan Weber is the senior producer. If you like our show, be sure to follow us wherever you get your podcasts. That way, you'll never miss an episode of Storylines. I'm John Chipman. Thanks for listening.
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7: This is CBC News. From CBC Toronto, here is the news at 12 o'clock, 15 degrees, mostly sunny in the city. Good afternoon. I'm Natalie Coletta. Foreign Affairs Minister Anita Anand wants Israel to explain the treatment of civilians, including 11 Canadians, arrested on board a flotilla on its way to Gaza.
8: I have directed my officials to summon the Israeli ambassador regarding the mistreatment of civilians aboard the flotilla. What we've seen, including the video shared by Itamar Ben-Gvir, is deeply troubling and absolutely unacceptable.
7: Anand was referencing a video posted on social media by Israel's national security minister showing flotilla detainees bound and forced to kneel. Ben-Gvir shouting, "Long live Israel," at one captive. The global Sumud flotilla has maintained it is trying to get aid supplies to Gaza, which is blocked by an Israeli naval blockade. Israel claims the flotilla is linked to Hamas. A somewhat different summit is happening in Beijing with Russian President Vladimir Putin meeting with his Chinese counterpart, Xi Jinping. They're already signing more than 20 documents affirming their partnership. Chris Brown looks at what Xi expects out of the summit.
9: President Xi's goal, I think, is to demonstrate that China is now at the hub of global politics and is playing a key role in stabilizing the world. He's trying to demonstrate that he is the leader that other leaders are coming to see. In addition to Donald Trump visiting, we've also seen Keir Starmer of the UK and Mark Carney of Canada going. Russia here is very much the weaker partner. Indeed, without China's electronics, without its components that Russia needs to build drones and missiles, and without China buying all of its energy, Russia really would be in very dire straits. It is a difficult balancing act for China. Its economy is underperforming. It needs big global export

0: abortion was really great, but be opposed to child labor. We're talking about the need for the regulation within the framework of market-based systems to protect human flourishing. And that's just the work of deliberative democracy. So, that's not quite kind of rabble-rousing. That is the work of politics, trying to get people to come together. And unfortunately, the bad actors have done a better job of that than folks like us.
1: We only have, about 20 seconds left, but you do have an interesting page on the school site, an attention atlas. And when you go to it, you see dozens of groups of people sharing the activities that they are doing to be deliberate in recapturing attention. Do you want to just say a last quick word about that? And again, we have about 10 seconds left. Go ahead.
0: Check out schoolofattention.org. We'd love to hear from a lot of you. If we're not getting this right, tell us. We're working to try to get it right. We want to hear from you. Schoolofattention.org. Thank you very much, Amanda.
1: Yeah, it's been a pleasure to have you. D. Graham Burnett chairs history of science at Princeton University, and he also helped write a book. It's called Attensity, a Manifesto of the Attention Liberation Movement. Tomorrow, we are inviting a dermatologist in to talk about access to dermatology. We hope you can join that.
2: This is what summer basketball.

This is about your existence, and you know, and I worry about lack of discourse in U.S. I'm worried about booing people you don't like off stages. I'm so glad you brought it up, because what Iranian women did, they realized how powerful they are. Because if, I mean, these regimes pretend that they're very strong, they're very fragile. They are weak. It's weak people who kill, weak people who use violence against others. You know, and Iranian women realize that even this huge number that has been killed, they can't kill 9 million people. And instead of using violence, they come into the streets of Tehran and other cities and sing and dance. Some of them take their clothes off. And, you know, the sound of bullets is covered by the sound of singing and dancing. That, to me, is why Iran is important to the world today. Because of the non-violence way of changing the society, the kind way. We have to be everything that our enemies are not.

You're listening to my conversation with Azar Nafisi. We're speaking at a special on-stage event at the Blue Metropolis Literary Festival in Montreal. I'm Matea Roach, and this is Bookends. We'll be right back after the news.

0: aircraft. They date back to 1996, when Cuba shot down private aircraft operated by U.S. civilians, saying they had violated Cuban airspace. An investigation found the planes had been over international waters. The group operating them said they were trying to help Cubans fleeing in rafts. Castro was serving as defense minister at the time and later became Cuba's president. Raul Castro is now 94 years old. That's your World This Hour. For CBC News, I'm Kaz Bovin.
1: Thanks so much. I'm Farah Morali, and you are listening to Here and Now. Coming up in the first half hour of our show, it is a high-stakes meeting between the Prime Minister and the Premier of BC. Tensions are high as the Premier there accuses the federal government of giving Alberta preferential treatment. We will bring you the latest on that meeting. Plus, the U.S. Justice Department has announced criminal charges against former Cuban President Raul Castro. We will explain what is behind that move coming up in a few moments. But first, we're going to say good afternoon to Kevin Carrington.
2: That's me.
1: Is that you?
2: Yeah. Wednesday already?
1: I know. Ooh. It's because it's a short week.
2: Oh, that's right.
1: It's a Wednesday that feels like a Tuesday, but we're that much closer to Friday.
2: Yeah, short and sweet, just like me. All right, eastbound 401 ramp to Weston. Got some construction that's taking place there, Farah. The right lane is blocked, so you can use the ramp. Just watch out for the pylons. Now, we cleared up a couple of earlier issues. Eastbound 401 collectors at Nielsen, that collision block in the left lane just wrapped up, so getting through Scarborough much easier. Westbound 401 at Dixon, that's where we have a stall. Be on the lookout for that. It just recently cleared itself away. But the reason why I want you to keep your eyes peeled, westbound 401 near the 427, Farah, check this out. We had some reports of someone that was just hanging out on the shoulder of the highway.
1: No.
2: Now, for anyone that's familiar with that stretch of highway, you got to cross like 8-10 lanes to get to the other side. So we have no idea how he got there, but MTO's been notified, police too, and maybe they'll question him and find out. Westbound 401 at Guelph Line, not only do we have a collision off to the shoulder, but we have, no, not a person, but debris, and that's what's scattered across the roadway there. I had earlier issues, a big one, northbound 427 at Dixon. That collision at one point blocking the three right lanes, that has wrapped up, so getting yourself out of downtown much easier. Still a lot of volume on the northbound 427, and volume continues to build on your northbound DVP. Now, in town on city streets, Jane is closed south of 16th Avenue for police activity. Regular service has resumed on Line 6, Finch West, but shuttle buses are currently running on Line 5 between Mount Pleasant and Laird. Mechanical problems.
1: Okay, good to know. Thanks very much, Kev. We're going to head over to our meteorologist, Colette Kennedy. She is watching the forecast for us on this, shall we call it a pleasant Wednesday? Pleasant-ish?
3: Yes. Yes. Pleasant-ish.
1: It's warm, but not too warm.
3: Yeah, I mean, it is a very nice day. Nothing really I can say. It's just against it. It's just factual that it's below seasonal.
1: Mm-hmm.
3: That's
1: yeah.
3: all. In terms of the temperatures just being a tiny bit off, and honestly, not much, a couple of degrees. So I would say it is a very nice day. Now, we've had some increase in cloudiness, certainly. The winds are out of the west-northwest, and they're coming in around 20 kilometers an hour, and it is a cooler breeze. They're gusting around 30 to, at times, up to about 35. But our temperature has actually been increasing in just this hour. We'll round it up to 18. So 17.8. So 20 degrees is a seasonal high. Again, we're pretty close to that. Now, overnight tonight, there is going to be some cooler air moving in with clear skies. There are some frost advisories, not for the city, but north and west. There certainly are, because temperatures will be on the cool side. And even for Toronto, we're dropping down to 5 degrees. And then tomorrow, mostly sunny skies and a little bit cooler than today with a high of 15. So we have a couple of days where temperatures are going to be down a little bit, and then some wet weather coming our way for the weekend. And I'll tell you all about that coming up.
1: Okay. All right. Thanks very much, Colette. We're going to head over to Natalie Collada. She is keeping tabs of the big stories happening today. She's doing that from our CBC Toronto newsroom. And she joins us now with an update on what she's keeping her eyes on. Hello there.
4: Hi there, Farah. One of the things we're watching closely is the federal government demanding answers from Israel over the detention of activists who were bound for Gaza. So 12 Canadians, many of whom were individuals from this province here, Ontario. They were part of a flotilla of eight ships protesting.

0: protesting Israel's naval blockade of the territory and video showing an Israeli cabinet minister appears to show him taunting them. They're at one point being forced on their knees. So this all has prompted international outcries, as you can imagine. So this call for some accountability here. We'll follow the details on that in the latest. We're also taking a look at an arm's-length federal agency, the one that operates Billy Bishop Airport, because it's saying now that expanding the facility could cost as much as $5 billion, and it's going to be travelers, so not taxpayers, who will fund that controversial project, because we already know traveling in and out of the city, very expensive, mm-hmm. as is. Talking about how expensive things are, the federal budget watchdog also saying today that Canada is going to spend just over $1 billion to host FIFA, which we know on our doorstep coming shortly. And we head to City Council, where today a plan was passed to expand a city-run program that provides paid work experience for young people, talking about the job economy, talking about how difficult and the cost of living is. So we'll get more into that as well.
1: Okay, thanks so much. Well, Prime Minister Mark Carney is on the West Coast today. He is meeting with BC Premier David Eby for the first time since the Fed signed an energy deal with Alberta, a deal that Eby has sharply criticized. The two leaders spoke earlier today, and Eby made it clear he wants to focus on what Ottawa can do for BC.
2: When I think about what I'm hoping for out of this meeting, it's a fair share for British Columbia of federal investment that the Prime Minister is committed to for this country, and a fair share of federal enthusiasm for the projects that we're bringing forward. And that's why I'm glad that the Prime Minister and I have agreed to enter into negotiations on BC's priorities.
1: Stephanie Taylor is a parliamentary reporter for the National Post. She has been following this visit closely and joins us now. Hello, Stephanie.
3: Hi there.
1: Some real tense feelings heading into this meeting. Hoping you can maybe start by painting a picture of what the situation has been heading into these meetings.
3: Yeah, so Prime Minister Mark Carney is sitting down with BC Premier David Eby after Mr. Eby has been critical, not just of the recent deal that was signed with Alberta that puts some more timelines on the potential construction of a West Coast pipeline, but Mr. Eby has also been critical of the fact that the federal government is kind of negotiating these one-off deals with Alberta, saying mm-hmm. that he doesn't think things like adjusting the industrial carbon price or the industrial carbon tax for one province is necessarily the right way to do things. So Mr. Carney is sitting down with Mr. Eby to kind of talk through the BC side of all of this. And I think there was an interesting picture painted when the two of them met and delivered some brief remarks before they sat down. Mr. Eby in that moment talked about the importance of friendship and said friends tell each other the truth, and said that BC believes in keeping the oil tanker ban in place off its north coast, and that consultation, environmental protection needs to go hand in hand with development. Potentially lifting that ban has been part of what the federal government has signaled to Alberta it's willing to do to make way for a West Coast pipeline. Mm-hmm. And Mr. Carney, in turn, he kind of talked about, you know, what BC's potential is in terms of projects and getting things built in the country, but also about BC's place in the Federation and emphasized the importance of cooperation. So that kind of paints the picture of where these two are coming from.
1: Yeah, it's hard to imagine a middle ground here, which is precisely, I think, what the Prime Minister is trying to find. How challenging is that position of trying to strike that balance as he tries to keep both British Columbia, which wants to keep this tanker ban in place, and Alberta happy, which wants to see this pipeline move ahead?
3: It's a challenge, and it might be the challenge. Now, there's kind of two fronts the Prime Minister is working on here. There's the question about provincial projects that premiers, not just Mr. Eby, but from leaders across the country, want in their jurisdiction to be fast-tracked. So Mr. Eby, sitting down with the Prime Minister today, said his focus was going to be on kind of pitching more of projects from British Columbia that he wants these fast-track approvals and federal attention to. That's a bit almost easier for the Prime Minister to deal with than this idea of how exactly do you get some kind of buy-in from British Columbia to get a pipeline to the West Coast, particularly when you have a group of coastal First Nations who are echoing what the Premier is saying, of saying they just will not accept under any circumstances

0: a pipeline that runs through their territories in the Northwest Coast. But I think the Prime Minister going to BC signals at least a recognition on his part that he needs to be talking to BC, that he needs to be bringing BC on board, whether that is, whether the conversation is largely about the West Coast pipeline, whether a conversation is largely about how exactly he can, you know, make sure that BC feels like its projects are receiving the same federal attention as, say, a potential pipeline proposal is.
1: We've talked in the past on this program about how the Prime Minister appears to in some ways be in this honeymoon phase with Canadians, with the support that he is seeing. And I'm wondering how much something like this could threaten to change that, these disagreements over a potential pipeline and the very two different standpoints from two different provinces here.
0: Yeah, I mean, I think that this pipeline deal is, this is why it is worth watching at a political level. I mean, what the deal signed last week showed is there's more kind of meat on the bones, and what is what critics might say is a hypothetical pipeline. There is no private sector proponent yet. When Canadians start to see dates on it, depending on which side of the debate you fall on, that could be a good thing. And there's those in Western Canada who are very happy to see potential for a new pipeline to be developed. But there are those in British Columbia, you know, in Vancouver, seats that are held by the Liberals, those who care about the environment and are concerned about the path that Mr. Carney is taking, separate or different than Mr. Trudeau did when it comes to kind of holding strong on certain national standards when it comes to the environment, might be a bit nervous. So I think as this debate plays out and as Alberta is preparing to submit its pipeline proposal by July 1st, it's going to be increasingly putting pressure on the Prime Minister in just how he navigates this pipeline issue. And I think going to British Columbia is a way for Mr. Carney to try to maybe find some compromise. And maybe Mr. Eby as well. He's been dealing with some pressure as well at home about how much he is or is not involved in these kind of talks.
1: Before I let you go, Stephanie, you know, part of this is British Columbia asking for the same amount of attention from Ottawa that Alberta has been getting. And I'm wondering if this deal with Alberta maybe opens a door for other provinces, other territories to start making similar demands.
0: Absolutely. I mean, Saskatchewan Premier Scott Moe, he has said that he plans, his province plans to start talking with the federal government about kind of its own dealings with energy when it comes to the federal government, looking at things like the clean electricity regulations. He's open to talks around maybe charging an industrial carbon price. He says he's not there yet. The province doesn't have one and he's okay with that, but he has signaled to the federal government that he's open to at least having discussions. So certainly this deal with Alberta opens the door that other premiers are going to be putting their asks to the federal government, as they have been for the past year when it comes to Mr. Carney's building agenda. But I think what was also interesting in sitting before Mr. Carney sat down with Mr. Eby is he spoke to the Greater Vancouver area, a group of business folks who were gathered, and he made the point to them that he does not what he wants to hear is what can be done, not what people don't want to do. And he made it pretty clear and was bullish in saying, if projects are stalled as the federal government, we're prepared and we'll have to look elsewhere too. So the Prime Minister is being very bullish with his building agenda, saying there is momentum behind there. At the same time, I think this MOU with Alberta has kind of opened the door for more conversations from not just Alberta's neighbors, but potentially other premiers as well, about saying, we want what that province has, and we want to make sure that our projects and our priorities are high up on where the federal government is looking when it comes to building.
1: It's going to be interesting to watch the ripple effects of this. Stephanie, always great to have you on our program. Thank you for joining us.
0: Oh, thanks for having me.
1: Stephanie Taylor is a parliamentary reporter for the National Post.

0: Toronto's Divine Brown with Melody of My Heart. Divine is part of this year's Luminato Festival with her show Lovin' You, a tribute to American artist Minnie Riperton. Mm. That is happening on June the 13th, and Luminato kicks off very soon on June the 3rd.
1: I think they're probably the only two that can hit that note, that Riperton note. People that know music know that Riperton note.
0: You mean you can't hit that note?
1: No. Absolutely not. Not without hurting myself.
0: I certainly cannot. It's going to be a great show check out for sure. How are things looking on the roads?
1: Well, thankfully, my email's not showing any new problems out there on the major routes, but there are a few lingering ones. A reminder, we got construction on the eastbound 401 ramp to Weston. Right lane was blocked there. Still is the case. And westbound 401 near the 427, we had some early reports of someone walking around on the highway. Don't do that. And then through Guelph Line, we have a collision off to the shoulder and some debris that needs to be taken care of as well. In town on city streets, Jane is closed south of 16th Avenue. That for some ongoing police activity, Farah, in Newmarket.
0: All right, thanks very much, Kev. United States formally indicted former Cuban President Raul Castro today. It is the latest effort by U.S. President Donald Trump to ratchet up pressure against Cuba and its communist regime, which his administration would like to see collapse. Raul Castro is 94 years old. He is being indicted for ordering in 1996 the downing in international waters of American civilian planes operated by Cuban exiles. For more on this, we are joined by John Kirk. He's a professor emeritus of Latin American Studies at Dalhousie University. Hello there.
2: Hi, Farah.
0: Tell us, why is this indictment happening now?
2: Well, it's a great question because the actual events took place in February 1996. There was a

0: Cuban-American group called Brothers to the Rescue that was doing both humanitarian missions but also political missions, flying over many times the capital of Cuba, dropping off leaflets encouraging Cubans to rise up and overthrow the Castro government. The Cuban government said, please don't fly over our capital. We don't like you doing that. And if you continue doing it, we'll take action. The Federal Aviation Administration in Washington also agreed and talked about the, and I quote, the further taunting of the Cuban government by Brothers to the Rescue and flagrant violations. So the U.S. government told the Brothers to the Rescue not to do this. They continued. I wonder what would happen if Cuban planes were to overfly the Capitol building in Washington and what the U.S. reaction would be. So anyway, this took place in 1996. And then what was interesting was that the U.S. decided to take no action. They condemned the attack but didn't pursue criminal charges. Yet 30 years later, they are. And the question is, why do it now?
1: So why do it now? How much of this is politically motivated?
0: Totally. This is the what I refer to as death by a thousand cuts. It is the latest in a series of pressure points, as you said in your introduction, ratcheting up the pressure by Donald Trump. Donald Trump has referred to sending the largest aircraft carrier in the world, stopping at 1,000 meters off the shore in Havana and waiting for the Cubans to come and welcome him abroad. There have been 30 spy plane flights over Cuba in the past few weeks. Perhaps most serious was the fuel blockade. There's only been one tanker in 4 months in Cuba when this had disastrous social effects. So there have been sanctions against any foreign businesses. And in Toronto, Sherritt International, the very, very important exporter of nickel and cobalt and also an energy supplier in Cuba, the sanctions were against Sherritt. So Sherritt has suspended its operations. There are sanctions recently announced against any shipping line that takes anything into Cuba. There are so many cycle operations by Trump. He said recently, "I can take Cuba whenever I want." The visit of the CIA director a week ago to Cuba to demand concessions. So the Raul indictment is now just the latest in this whole series of psychological operations against the Cuban government.
1: What's your sense, John, of, you mentioned sort of there before some concessions. What's your sense of what's happening behind the scenes? We know all of these tools and or actions that the U.S. has taken are having serious impacts on the current state on the ground in that country. But what's your sense of what's happening behind the scenes between Washington and Havana about concessions or reforms?
0: Yeah, well, I think you're right that the impact on society has been tremendous. There are 12,000 pregnant women who haven't had ultrasound because there's no power in hospitals, and 100,000 surgeries have been postponed for the same reason, there's no electricity. So behind the scenes, I think it's very difficult to know because the Trump position on Cuba, as the Trump position on so many things, is contradictory. So it depends on how he feels at a particular moment on a particular day. What is clear is that the CIA director was in Cuba a week ago. What is clear is that the grandson of Raul Castro has been the emissary of notes going backwards and forwards and meeting with Marco Rubio, the Secretary of State, or his advisors. What exactly is going on in the back channels? It's unclear. It's also unclear as to whether this is actually a smokescreen or whether serious concessions are being made and serious negotiations. Again, with Donald Trump, as we know here in Canada, with the threats to turn us into the 51st state or Greenland or whatever, it's unclear.
1: John, I've just got about a minute left with you, but I wanted to ask you before I let you go, what are you watching for regarding potential regime change here? Because that seems to be part of the goal.
0: It is the goal of Washington, I agree. I think the level of social frustration, which has been increasing, if you only have 2 hours of electricity, you can't put meat in your fridge, you can't get a bus to go to work, you're dealing with kids who aren't sleeping properly because it's warm and you don't have electricity for your fan or your air conditioning, there's no limited food. So the domestically, the key thing

0: is what will happen in terms of the level of social frustration. Internationally, I think that Trump's falling popularity in the U.S., the upcoming midterm elections, the increase in the price of gas, and the whole mess with Iran, that also will play a role, because Cuba is something he can bring to the forefront or can ignore. One thing I don't think you'll see is a 95-year-old man manacled in chains being brought across the tarmac in New York. That won't happen.
1: John, it's been interesting to get your insights on this story that has been developing today. Thanks for joining us on our program.
0: Glad to help, Ara.
1: John Kirk is a professor emeritus of Latin American Studies at Dalhousie University. You can read more about that story on the indictment of Raul Castro on our website at cbc.ca/news. We have lots more to come on the program. It is Wednesday, and that is when we bring you a fresh playlist of songs. In our segment, Songs You Need to Hear, CBC Music's Natalie Harmson will join us with that list coming up shortly. But first, your local news is next.
2: This is CBC News. From CBC Toronto, here is the news at 3:30, 18 degrees, mostly cloudy out there in the city. Good afternoon. I'm Natalie Collada. Let's go to our lovely Kevin Carrington with a check on your traffic.
3: Yeah, sure is cloudy. Also dealing with a crash westbound QEW approaching Burloak, HOV and left lane block.
2: Good to know. Thank you, Kevin. Well, Canada is demanding answers from Israel over the detention of activists who were bound for Gaza. 12 Canadians, including some individuals from this province, were part of a flotilla of aid ships protesting Israel's naval blockade of the territory. Video showing an Israeli cabinet minister taunting them has prompted international outcry. Rafi Bujikanian has more.
4: Human dignity must be upheld.
5: Foreign Affairs Minister Anita Anand revealing Canada is summoning its Israeli ambassador. Some 50 boats met near Turkey last week, saying they would pierce through the naval blockade on Gaza. Israel stopped the flotilla in international waters. Israel's National Security Minister Itamar Ben-Gvir posted video of activists at a detainment center.
6: Free Palestine!
5: One can be seen getting pushed to the ground after shouting at her captors. Most detainees are on the floor, their hands zip-tied. Ben-Gvir himself raising an Israeli flag over them. He's previously been sanctioned by Canada for inciting violence. Now Israeli Prime Minister Benjamin Netanyahu says his minister's treatment of detainees is not in line with his country's norms and values. Also calling the activists terrorist supporters, saying authorities will deport them. Rafi Bujikanian, CBC News, Ottawa.
2: The arm's-length federal agency that operates Billy Bishop Airport says expanding the facility could cost as much as $5 billion. And travelers, not taxpayers, would fund the controversial project. Queen's Park reporter Sean Jeffords has more.
7: We understand those concerns. Certainly, we're listening to that.
8: That's RJ Steenstra, the CEO of the Toronto Port Authority. He says that agency, which runs Billy Bishop Airport, is listening to criticisms of the push to expand the facility. Steenstra appeared before a Queen's Park committee to answer questions about the plan. He says early estimates suggest it will cost up to $5 billion and be done in phases over 25 years. Airport user fees will fund the work, and a full business case will be released sometime over the next year.
7: We'll incorporate inputs from the community, from Toronto, from the region to ensure that we're solving for problems, but also enabling the airport for the future.
8: But NDP MPP Chris Glover questioned why the studies aren't already done.
9: The government has not looked at the cost benefits of expanding this airport.
8: Former Toronto Mayor David Crombie asked the government to reverse course.
10: Do whatever strength you command, please withdraw this bill. It'll wreck the waterfront.
8: Transportation Minister Prabhmeet Sarkaria says the expansion will cut costs for travelers and increase tourism. The government has not released any studies to back up those statements. Sean Jeffords, CBC News, Toronto.
2: The Parliamentary Budget Officer says 13 FIFA World Cup games hosted in Toronto and Vancouver will cost taxpayers more than $1 billion or about $822 million per game, and hopes it would produce a boost in tourism are looking shaky. Trisha Kilderman has more.
11: Of the estimated $1 billion price tag to host games in Vancouver and Toronto, Ottawa will cover about half. Federal dollars are focused on infrastructure and security expenses, including nearly $80 million for RCMP services. The report also says that any cost overruns will fall to the host cities or their provincial

0: prices probably fall at the hotels.
1: Meanwhile, some fans say the high cost of tickets is deterring them from attending. Tricia Kindleman, CBC News, Toronto.
2: Toronto City Council has passed a plan to expand a city-run program that provides paid work experience for young people. Clara Pasica has the details.
3: The City of Toronto hires thousands of young people each year, but its City Serve TO program is unique. Mayor Olivia Chow.
4: This program focuses on young people most vulnerable to violence or crime, who can benefit most from mentorship, from a sense of belonging, and from real employment skills.
3: The program considers factors like youth whose lives have been touched by violence and neighborhoods that have been deemed to need extra support. Chow says the expansion for this summer would give 100 teenagers paid work experience serving their community, along with skills training, mentorship, and violence prevention support. Many counselors say it's a good step.
5: It's just incredible and almost unimaginable what kind of positive ripple effects can happen when you create space for young people.
6: We know there's a problem with youth violence in the city. Anything we can do to stem that tide and direct them away from illegal activities, I'm totally in favor of.
3: And according to the mayor, programs like this are already helping to do that.
4: The shooting for young people, the difference between 2025 to 2026 has decreased from 14 to 2. It's 85% decrease.
3: Expanding the program this summer will cost just over $600,000. Clara Pasica, CBC News, Toronto.
2: And that is a look at what is making news in Toronto this hour. I'm Natalie Collada. Your time right now, coming up to 3:36.
7: Thanks so much, Natalie. I'm Farah Morali, and you are listening to Here and Now. Coming up in just a few moments, it is Wednesday, which means CBC Music's Natalie Harmson will be here with a new selection of songs you need to hear. If you're looking to freshen up that playlist, you'll want to stick around for that conversation coming up in just a few moments. But first, let's head back over to Kev. He is keeping an eye on traffic and transit.
8: Yeah, big problems out in Oakville. Westbound QEW approaching Burloak. We got the HOV and left lane blocked off with this crash investigation. Looks to be, far a multi-vehicle crash. Huge emergency response, so expect delays. Northbound 410, not doing too bad. Problems at Courtney Park, now off to the right shoulder. And then we got the 401. Eastbound, they'll get you the Express and Collector transfer at Dixie. A collision has the left lane and shoulder blocked. Delays continue into Scarborough. Eastbound 401 ramped to west, and they're doing some construction off to the right side. And westbound 401 at Winston Churchill, a stall continues to affect the HOV lane. And if you're still heading through the Guelph line stretch, they were cleaning up from an earlier crash and some debris that had been scattered across the entire roadway. In town on City Streets, the roadway of Jane closed south to 16th Avenue. That for some earlier police activity up in Newmarket. TTC giving us an update on Line 5. No service right now between Don Valley Station and Mount Pleasant. Sorry, it's between Avenue and Don Valley Park Station. They're running shuttle buses between Mount Pleasant and Laird, and that's due to overhead wire issues. So the delays there continue. We had some earlier issues with Line 6. Regular service there has resumed. Farah?
7: Okay, thanks very much, Kev. We're going to head back over to Colette Kennedy, our meteorologist, watching the forecast for us on this nice afternoon. I don't know.
9: It is a nice afternoon. It is. Yeah, it's very pleasant. It's just that, it's all the back and forth, right? The changes. Mm. And now adjusting, it was hard to adjust to the heat and humidity just because always early in the season it can be. And now we're readjusting to things being, drier, more comfortable air and temperatures a little bit below seasonal. But a pleasant day, certainly. We've actually climbed to 18 degrees here. Winds are out of the west-northwest, so it is a bit of a cooler breeze, and they've been gusting over 30 kilometers per hour. And we've had that increase in cloudiness too, but we will have clearer skies overnight tonight and quite a wide spread area of frost, or the potential for frost. So yellow level frost advisories north and west of the city, but much of the GTA we should be doing okay. For the city of Toronto, I've got our low at 5 degrees. We'll likely be protected, especially a little closer to the lake, from some of that development. But if you're, a little unsure, you may still want to protect some of your plants, especially if you've been out there doing your, Kevin, gardening. The breeze tonight out of the northeast, 20 kilometers per hour. Those clear skies stick with us into tomorrow. So we'll have mostly sunny conditions, up to 15 degrees on your Thursday. And then we get into, it should start off sunny on Friday, but we'll get into some increasing clouds. So becoming a mix to mostly cloudy Friday afternoon, 16 for the high. Friday night down to 9, and then we've got some cloud cover coming back in, but also even a chance for showers and breezy conditions on Saturday. So Saturday, a little cool, a high of 13, wet, and somewhat as I say, breezy or windy in there. So maybe not the best day

0: you know, I think we got that last weekend. With the holiday weekend, we rebound a little bit on Sunday. We'll still have some showery activity, but the temperature should go up to about 17.
1: I put my aloe plants outside recently. They're looking real perky.
2: Aloe plants?
1: My aloe plants.
2: Mm-hmm. Do those require a lot of care? I've never had an aloe plant.
1: Not really, but they had been looking a little sad lately. I have quite a few in the house. I must scratch and cut myself quite often. But yes, I took a couple of the plants outside. I had to separate a few, and they're doing quite well. So I just want to know, like, I like what you're selling, but do I need to put a jacket or a winter toque on any of these plants?
2: That sounds like
0: when
2: a
0: Paul Zammit in again?
2: Yes. That's actually a good reminder for our listeners. You might have heard us talking, but if you did not, Paul Zammit is back tomorrow.
1: Yeah.
2: Our expert gardener. He is taking your questions. We're doing a bit different this year, though. Oh. We are going to be asking you to submit your questions in advance, either over the phone or over email. The number is 416-205-2700. Leave a message, a question for Paul. We'll play it. We'll get him to answer it tomorrow. Email us here and now at cbc.ca. Because it's like we have this pent-up garden questions that are just so
3: many
2: cropping up. But
3: pun intended.
1: I got a question. Yes. What is up with the CN Tower?
2: Yeah. I mean, this sounds like a good weekend to be indoors, right? And you're talking about the CN Tower because it's part of Doors Open Ontario, which is a thing I didn't know was a thing until today.
1: Okay.
2: I knew Doors Open Toronto was a thing.
1: Right, we're expanding.
2: Doors Open Ontario, so a lot of things are going to be open this weekend. But yeah, the CN Tower, I guess there was an opportunity to visit the CN Tower as part of this for free. Apparently tickets are already sold out.
1: Yeah,
2: like instantly sold out.
1: What's the draw? I mean, I love the CN Tower, but I mean, I didn't know. I didn't know it was such a draw. I mean, I understand tourists wanting to go there. It's one of the, you know, sought after places here in the city, but...
2: Because it's free.
1: That's it. Okay. Yeah. I thought they just wanted to get the behind the scenes look and the inner makings of the CN Tower kind of thing.
2: Well, here's my question is how much of that has to do with Drake and what we saw recently? It feels like everyone's talking about the CN Tower lately with the with the ice, with the freezing, with the music video inside that weird white part of the CN Tower that we didn't even know you could go inside of.
1: Yeah.
2: I wonder if it's just really popular right now. Like it's just sort of it's the cool thing.
3: It's always kind of been like the thing that Toronto's been known for since it was built. But I do wonder, you know, that could be part of it. But I do think it's a very kind of iconic place for Toronto. So when you see Doors Open, it's free, which of course in this economy is so important. And it's fun things to do with the, you know, the kiddos. If you have something to do, go and check out the hidden parts in the city.
1: All right.
2: The library, I believe it was TPL, used to have a pass that you could sign out was hugely popular that allowed you a free visit to the CN Tower. I tried many occasions to try and it was like the waiting list was always too long. I never really got in. But that I believe that was discontinued some time ago. So there aren't really opportunities to go up there for free. So this is, I can understand why this is.
3: I hope it was, you know, people who actually wanted to go, not like scalpers.
2: We're gonna be selling these tickets.
3: I don't know. My scam alert is on the. It's just buzzing.
2: So yeah, sure. It's like maybe if they charge 50% of the usual fee to get in or something.
3: I don't know. People, you know. Maybe I'm just a bit negative today.
2: No, it's a fair question of whoever got like the FIFA Fest fan tickets.
3: Yeah.
2: We're hearing that those might be something that people are starting to sell, even though those are free. But yeah, it is exciting to hear about Doors Open Toronto as well, especially since the weather is not going to be great. Might be a good opportunity to check out some of your local establishments that you've never seen. The coolest one that I think I went to was the RH water treatment plant is always a great one.
1: Yeah.
2: Do you guys remember, or I guess remember, it's still there, the Masonic Temple at the corner of, that used to be the MTV headquarters, used to be a concert venue. Yeah, they had a really cool event for Doors Open.
1: Yeah, a lot of parties, a lot of concerts there.
2: I never had gone inside there, and it was just cool to see the stage where all these famous bands used to play, where I used to watch like MTV Canada.
1: Listen, you would just walk into that building and you can feel the energy in that building. Lots of history.
2: Yeah, definitely. Lots to check out for Doors Open Toronto. I believe that information is on the city's website, so you can check that out. But if the CN Tower was on your list for that event.
1: Take it off.
2: You are out of luck. You'll have to be a paying customer, it sounds like, for

That. It is 3:44. You're listening to Here and Now. Well, her voice is familiar to many CBC listeners, both as an artist and as a host. East Coast singer-songwriter Davenant Doyle is releasing some new music. Darlin' is her first new single since 2019. She's describing the song as something of a conversation with herself, a love letter, if you will. It explores, in her words, the younger me, the woman I am now, and the person I will become. Here is Davenant Doyle with Darlin'.

0: That is some brand new music from Davnett Doyle. That song is called Darlin'. Love that one. It is 3:48. Let us head back over to Kev. He is keeping an eye on how things are moving outside.
1: Yeah, a couple of big problem spots, and one of them is westbound QEW approaching Burr Loke. HOV and left lane still blocked off with this crash. Northbound 410 problems at Courtney Park. Don't worry, they're off to the shoulder. And good news, the eastbound 401 express to collector transfer at Dixie. That crash is cleared, and the transfer has now fully reopened. Just watch for a stall westbound 401 at Winston Churchill, blocking your HOV lane.
0: Okay, thanks very much, Kev. Well, last week, Toronto rapper

0: Drake dominated the music scene with the release of not one, but a surprise, 3 full-length albums. And even though all eyes were on him, including on our show, there were other local artists who released new music too. So for this week's selection of songs you need to hear, Natalie Harmson is here to share a few songs from those artists and, okay, a Drake song.
1: Had to slide one in.
0: I felt like we couldn't bring you in and not talk about Drake because, of course, yeah, CBC Music, you and your colleagues published a breakdown, mm-hmm. I understand, of standout moments from his 3 albums. Maybe we can start with a snapshot of some of those.
1: Yeah. I mean, I will say we focused mostly on Iceman just because that one, I think, had the most hype since mm-hmm. we didn't know the other two were coming. But we kind of looked at everything. We talked about how, you know, he's tackling how he felt about losing the beef with Kendrick Lamar, his romantic woes. But for me personally, I loved the moments where he really honed in on Toronto and on specific landmarks with the visuals. So if you've seen any of the live stream or if you've watched the music videos, you'll have seen Drake in Mayor Chow's office putting on her chain of office.
0: The new unofficial mayor of the city.
1: I mean, I think in his mind he perhaps thinks he is.
0: Oh,
1: but
0: for sure.
1: She loved it, so that was great. In the Too Hard for the Radio music video, he dances in the CN Tower. For the track Burning Bridges, in that video, he's in Soto Soto in the restaurant. So we're getting a lot of those really Toronto-specific moments, which I think people appreciate a lot.
0: Oh, for sure, especially if you live in this city. It's been fun to kind of call out all of these little tiny shout outs to places we love in our town. Now, the track that you are featuring is from his Iceman album. That's the one you guys have been focusing a lot on. Tell us why you're putting a spotlight on the song Make Him Cry.
1: Okay, so I think naturally we all gravitated towards it because it's the album opener. So I think the stakes are pretty high. It's a 5-minute long song.
0: Yeah.
1: He really treats it, in my opinion, as sort of a stream of consciousness diary. And he's catching everybody up on where he's currently at. So he talks about losing the feud. He talks about the mental toll that took on him. He talks about going to therapy and not fully listening to his therapist because she's too attractive, to quote
0: him. I remember hearing that line and being like, what?
1: Yep,
0: did I just hear that correctly?
1: Yep. He talks about his dad having cancer and about kind of feuding with his label, Universal, because he's trying to appeal that decision. So he talks about battling the label, quote, battling the stations till he's back in rotation, which I think is quite funny because we're about to play him right now. So here is Drake with Make Them Cry. No.

0: And that was Drake with Make Them Cry.
1: Okay, I feel like everybody in the city has heard that song in some way or another now. And if they haven't, there it is.
0: Yep.
1: All right, let's head over to some other new music from mm-hmm. local artists. The next song you wanted to introduce us to features a Brampton artist named mm-hmm. Seago. Who are they and how did you come across them?
0: Yeah, so it's so funny because I actually first came across Seago on TikTok because he usually makes a lot of them promoting his songs. And for those who don't know, his sound is really a mix of indie pop, some indie rock. Honestly, like I would even say some yacht rock is kind of in there a little bit as well, okay. which is kind of unconventional. But yeah, no, he's great. And for this project that he's on, which the song comes from, it's this compilation album called See You Next Year 3. It comes from Pigeons and Planes, which is a music blog, and they've been doing these compilation records, I think, for at least, since this is the third one, at least 3 years now. And he teams up with this other artist, Sherwin, for this track. It's really exciting.
1: Okay.
0: Yeah. The song that we're going to hear is called Aight, I'm a Head Out. It's a breakup song, so get ready.
1: Okay, I'm ready for this now. It's good to give me a heads up.
0: Yep. And it kind of talks about accepting when a relationship is finally over, but you just want to keep hanging on. So him and Sherwin, they twine their voices. It's really lovely. It's very light, even though thematically it's a little sad, but it works. So this is Sherwin and Seago with I'm a Head Out.

0: And that was Sherwin and Stego with Ait Amahedo.
1: I love that. It's not the name I would attach to that song, but yeah, that's a great one. I love that. There's another local artist who has some new music out, and that is Toronto R&B singer Adria Kane. She decided to actually compete with Drake and release her album last Friday, too, of all the days. Do you think it paid off?
0: I mean, I think for her fan base, certainly, because she'd been teasing new music for a while now. And it really is beautiful. Like, I really don't think there's any skips on that album. It really traverses R&B and soul and just really shows how beautiful her vocal tone is. Mm-hmm. And the songwriting is quite lovely as well.
1: Can you set up her song Driving Miss Daisy for us?
0: I can. So she, honestly, I think tried to go in a bit of a different direction with this track. It's a lot more funkier and upbeat than I think what fans of hers are usually used to. And clearly it's a nod to the film of the same name, which for those who haven't seen it, it's about two people from very different backgrounds who kind of form an understanding of one another and how they move through the world. And she's taking this theme and applying it through the lens of love. So she sings about being on the precipice of a new romance. She's asking someone to open their heart to her. And so it's very optimistic, very romantic. And there's also one of my favorite parts is a small bongo breakdown that you can kind of hear just slightly, I think, after maybe the first or second verse. But okay. It's really great.
1: Natalie, it's great to see you.
0: Thank you.
1: That is CBC Music's Natalie Harmson. Each week, she and Kelsey Adams stop by with a few songs you need to hear. You can see the whole list at cbc.ca/music. Here is Adria Kane with Driving Miss Daisy.

0: 7 is back with a peek at traffic.
1: Someone needs to tell this Daisy lady that westbound QEW approaching Burloak, we're cleaning up from a crash. HOV and left lane still reportedly blocked. Eastbound 401 ramp to Weston, they're dealing with a bit of road work. And westbound 401 at Winston Churchill, still hearing that the HOV lane is taken out with a stalled vehicle. The latest on Line 5, still no service. Avenue to Don Valley Station. Shuttle buses are running far at that because of overhead wire issues.
0: Okay, thanks very much, Kev. Much more to come on the program, including a conversation with City Councilor and Mayoral hopeful Brad Bradford about changes he wants to see to crack down on e-bikes. Stay with us for more.

0: feel that?
1: That's the thrill of the Northern Super League. And it's back on CBC Gem, with six fierce clubs battling all season long for glory. From coast

It took 30 years, but the United States has indicted former Cuban President Raul Castro on charges of murder and conspiracy. Today, the U.S. Justice Department announced criminal charges related to a 1996 incident in which Cuban fighter jets shot down two small planes operated by Brothers to the Rescue, a Cuban exile group based in Miami. All four people on board, including three U.S. citizens, were killed. Raul Castro was Cuba's defense minister at the time. Today, Cuban President Miguel Díaz-Canel condemned the charges and accused the U.S. of lying. Mr. Castro is 94 years old. At a press conference today, a reporter asked Acting U.S. Attorney General Todd Blanche

0: getting killed. So this is happening, and we can't forget what's going on. I think the flotilla is trying to put a spotlight on this, to shine a spotlight on the situation. And I think it's absolutely critical that the international community come together and for humanity to speak up and to speak out in support of the people that are absolutely being devastated as destruction continues to rain down on them.
1: Jenny Kwan, I appreciate your time. Thank you.
0: Thank you.
2: We reached NDP MP Jenny Kwan in Vancouver.

0: 6 years, absolutely.
1: Right, really appreciate your time. Enjoy the rest of your evening, as long as it lasts.
2: Arsenal fan and former Arsenal player Ian Wright talking to Danny Jameson with Premier League Productions last night.

0: Sharon Wood broke the highest glass ceiling in the world. Ms. Wood is a Canadian mountaineer, and 40 years ago today, she made history when she became the first North American woman to reach the summit of Mount Everest. But getting to the top was only half the battle, because after that, Ms. Wood and her fellow climber, Dwayne Congdon, still had to make their way back down in the dark. In 1986, safely back home in Alberta, Ms. Wood told As It Happens host Dennis Trudeau about her experience, starting with the view at the summit.
1: The sun was still on the peak. It was beautiful. The light was just fantastic.
2: How long did you stay there, at the top?
1: 20 minutes.
2: Just 20 minutes?
1: Yeah. We were quite anxious, as you may well imagine, to get back down to still use the daylight that we had left to get over the tricky sections anyway.
2: Did you really come down from the top of Mount Everest in the dark?
1: Yes, we did. Because we got to the top at 9 p.m.,